Funders for the Flamazing Race, scheduled for August 14th at the Sholem Aquatic Center. Flamingos are waiting to be adopted now. Details can be found at champagneparks.org. We now return to the rebroadcast show of June 18th, 2017. So, next up, I'm going to be turning back toward our new music and a very interesting album that I pulled from the folk section, although it has some applicability to Celtic as well, comes from Jennifer Cutting's Ocean Orchestra. We're going to hear a song from their latest album, Waves, and the song is called Steady As You Go.

We just heard a track by Mairead Nesbitt. She's the fiddler who performs with Celtic Woman, and I think is the only member who's been with the group since the beginning. Anyway, she has a recent new album out called Hibernia, which is the Latin name for Ireland, of course. And that track from it was called Captain H. Before that, we heard from Jennifer Cutting's Ocean Orchestra the song Steady As You Go from their new album, Waves. Going to move on with some fun from a group called Beginnish. They are going to do the song The Rose of Aranmore.

That song, Jordy, was performed by Lindsey Straw. It comes off her new album, The Fairest Flower of Womankind. Before that, we heard a track from Hanneke Castle's new album, Trip to Walden Pond. The tunes were Juliana and Carly's Glenfinnan Wedding. We started with Beginnish and the song, The Rose of Aranmore. Moving right along, I've got the new album from Kalan, this group from Wales. Their new album is called Solomon, and we're going to hear a tune from that called Hayes and Quinns, which was composed for the wedding of some friends of theirs.

0: That was a bit of fun from We Banjo 3, from their album Live in Galway, Shove the Pig's Foot a Little Further in the Fire, and Fine Times at Our House. Before the track from We Banjo 3, we heard a group called Cara. Their song was called The King and the Fair Maid. From their album In Color, we started off with Callan and a tune they call Hayes and Quinns from their album Solomon. 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Graham Nash in Champaign, Tuesday, July 21st at the Virginia Theater. Tickets are available now at thevirginia.org. So, coming up next, we'll hear a track from The Best That Is Irish, Volume 2. It's a compilation album with all kinds of terrific stuff on it. From The High Kings, Rua, The Wolf Tones, Celtic Woman, and the group we're going to hear next, The Dubliners.
1: Good evening, ladies and gentlemen.

That was the John Renborn Group. I'm not sure exactly when that recording first came out. I think it was in the 70s, but boy, it sounds as fresh today as when it was first recorded. The song is Blackwater Side, and I pulled that off the compilation album Celtic Love Songs. Before that, we heard a track from the new album by Galen Fraser. The album's called Mischief Managed, which is a Harry Potter reference that you may catch. The tune is called The Crow's Nest. We started with the Dubliners and the Black Velvet Band. Well, tonight's show is winding down, but I've still got a couple more fun things up my sleeve, starting with the Battlefield Band and the song Heave Ya Ho from their album Rain, Hail, or Shine.

That final set started with the Battlefield Band singing Heave Ya Ho, followed by Kinia playing the theme from the TV show Game of Thrones. I never got into that show for some reason, but I have to admit it has great theme music. That was actually the end of the rebroadcast show of June 18th, 2017, but I decided to sneak in one more piece on the end, so the set finished with a song from the new album 8 by Arlog, which came out in January 2026. And that's all for this pre-recorded show. I'll be back next Sunday night at 6 o'clock with more Celtic music. Meanwhile, stay tuned for Fanfare for the Speeding Bullet here on WEFT Champagne.

must now interrupt this sound recording with a word of warning. All those who continue to listen from this point onwards are doing so at the risk of their very lives, and must thusly be prepared to take full responsibility for such an action. This music tape will now journey back to the Earth years known as the 1950s, where our hero and the speeding bullet he has always raced against permanently reside. It is in the path of that very real speeding bullet that this sound recording will conclude, leaving you, the listener, in mortal danger. Our hero will be asked to partake in one final race against the speeding bullet, a race for your life, with you, the listener, serving as the finish line. The creators of this sound recording must also inform the potential listener that the aforementioned race will not take place in the world of pretend, that our hero in real life may not possess the speed of the bullet from whom he will be asked to save you. All those who wish to cease listening, please do so now. And for those of you who will continue

We offer the best of luck and our sincere hopes that you will conclude this record still in full possession of your life. And now, ladies and gentlemen, without further ado, fanfare for the speeding bullet.

All right, good evening. You're tuned to WEFT Champaign 90.1 FM. This show is Fanfare for the Speeding Bullet with your host, Jason Finkelman, bringing you a Sunday night excursion into multiple dimensions in sound music. That was Do Yeon Kim, Whispers Among Dawn, off of Wellspring, a new release on Teo Forms Records. And Do Yeon is joined by, she is on Kaigum, and she is joined by Tyshawn Sori on drums, Matt Maneri on viola, and Henry Fraser on the bass on this release. And we opened up the show, as we always do, with the music tapes with a warning from First Imaginary Symphony for Nomad. I'd like to remind listeners that the views and opinions expressed on air are solely those of the speaker and do not necessarily represent those of WEFT Champaign, Prairie Air Incorporated, station management, the board of directors, or the WEFT associates. And a little business here. Programming on WEFT is made possible in part by Tanner Friedman Strategic Communications. Tanner Friedman is a public relations agency with a focus on media relations, crisis communications, and brand messaging. They also possess capabilities in video production, web design, and event promotion. More information on the firm and its work is at tannerfriedman.com. All right, so glad to be in the station and bringing you music tonight. And as I did last week, this first hour will be celebrating Asian American artists and artistry. And I just returned from a Japanese American pilgrimage in Arkansas, and it was really both emotional, informative, and just incredible to be in community with folks visiting the sites of incarceration in Arkansas at Rower and Jerome, and there's a museum in McGee, and they're preserving the Japanese-American history there in McGee at the museum and at these sites. And so I'm going to start a long set off, uninterrupted, with, again, Francis Wong, as I did last week, from Legends and Legacies. I'm going to try to play the first track. I hope it plays through. Sometimes our machines are a little fussy. But Persistence of Vision, Instructions to All Persons, is what I would like to play next. And later in tonight's show, I wanted to play a little bit of some Miles Davis. His 100th anniversary of his birthday is this week. And also Pauline Oliveris, whose anniversary of her birthday is next week as well. So a lot to squeeze in, but there are some things I didn't get to last week on the show. And you can listen to our shows on demand at spinatron.com or on our WEFT app, which is a really easy format to listen to our shows on demand 2 weeks after broadcast date. So last week's show is now queued up to be there this week and then disappear. And tonight's show will be available for 2 weeks. It's 24th of May. It's jumping down here in downtown Champaign across the street. And yeah, again, happy to be here at WEFT tonight. Shemek has the night off, and I think we'll be getting back together next week. But anyway, here we go with a track from Francis Wong's Legends and Legacies with Lawson Fuseo Inada, who was incarcerated himself in Jerome, Arkansas, I believe. And or at least in Arkansas. This group is just an all-star group from back in the day. I know that the CD was released in
2004, but I think this recording is from 1997, or the original issue was from 1997. And it features Anthony Brown on drums, Glenn Hordeucci on shamisen, Lawson Inato on poetry, Mark Izu on bass, Elliot Humberto Cavi on drums and cello, Mia Masaoka on koto, Kevin Mingus on bass, Hafez Madernzadeh on woodwinds, William Roper on tuba, and Francis Wong on woodwinds. Here's Persistence of Vision, Instructions to All Persons to start out this long set here on Fanfare for the Speeding Bullet.

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Let us take what we can for the occasion. 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

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Let us take what we can for the occasion.

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0: 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I ain't got no wheels. I just got these threads.
1: He's on a roll.
0: I'm rolling.
1: He's on a roll.
0: Down the road. It's downhill. It's downhill all the way. I've been at my apex. I've been at the top. And let me tell you something. Boy, it's lonely at the top. But I liked it up there. I didn't want to leave. But there's only room at the top for a few. Yeah.
1: Roll, baby, roll.
0: I thought I had the stuff, but it wasn't quite enough. I started on my way back home. Rolling.
1: Roll, Jelly, roll.
0: Down the road. While I'm on the road. Yeah. I'll take some jelly. I'll take some jelly and I'll roll it. I'll roll it. I'm good at a few things. And rolling is one of them. Onward.
1: It must be jelly.
0: In a row.
1: Ferdinand changed his name.
0: Sometimes.
1: To Jelly Roll.
0: If you roll it good enough, it becomes jam.
1: Where's my jelly roll?
0: Gonna jam the jelly roll. Let me jam that jelly roll.

There's a song on the breeze. It's multiphonic.

For 40 years, my mother kept her silence about the camps. And finally, in 1981, before the commission hearings on redress, she passionately broke her silence. I have included portions of her testimony in this poem, Breaking Silence. There are miracles that happen, she said, from the silences in the glass caves of our ears, from the crippled tongue, testimonies waiting like winter. Mr. Commissioner, the U.S. Army Signal Corps confiscated our property. It was subjected to vandalism and ravage. I was forced to sign documents giving you the authority to take, to take, to take. This land, she tells, was an immigrant's hope, promising dreams of a good life, growing from good earth. And then all was hushed for announcements. Take only what you can carry. Mr. Commissioner, it seems we were singled out from others who were under suspicion. Our neighbors were of German and Italian descent, some whom were not citizens. It seems we were singled out. My mother wore her work like tapestry, weaving the soil with quiet roses, tomatoes, mustard greens. And then all was hushed for announcements. To be incarcerated for your own good. The sounds of her work bolted in barracks, silenced. Mr. Commissioner, I delivered mail in camp, carried a letter to an elderly Issei couple, informing them that their 5 sons were killed in combat, serving in the U.S. Army, serving this country that imprisons their families. These memories, like silent stones, weighted my heart.

but no more. So, Mr. Commissioner, when you tell me my time is up, to sit down, to shut up, I tell you this. How much time have you taken from our lives? Pride has kept my lips pinned by nails, my rage coffined. But I exhume my past to claim this time. 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I kill this, the silence. There are miracles that happen, she said, and everything is made visible. We are lightning and justice. Our souls become transparent as glass. We recognize ourselves at last. We hear everything. We are a rainforest of color and noise. We are unafraid. Our language is beautiful.

All right. You're tuned to WEFT Champaign 90.1 FM. This is Fanfare for the Speeding Bullet. This first hour of the program tonight is celebrating Asian American Heritage Month and Asian American Pacific Islander Heritage Month. And yeah, that's a really incredible piece there. Ending the set, really heavy history. Before I back announce what you just heard, I'd like to let you know that programming at WEFT is brought to you in part by Cinema Gallery in downtown Urbana. A proud supporter of WEFT, Cinema Gallery is located at 120 West Main Street in the historic Urbana Cinema and represents 52 professional artists of the Midwest. For more information, visit cinemagallery.cc or follow Cinema Gallery on Instagram. Okay, so we'll have another announcement before we get to a long set just after the top of the hour, starting with Miles Davis. All right, so let's back announce what you heard there, and I'll try to make a few more announcements, and then we'll get right back into another long set of music. So that was Anthony Brown's Asian American Orchestra from Go For Broke, the suite off of Go For Broke, the release. We heard Breaking Silence with poetry by Janice Mary Catani, and that group features a very amazing crew of artists. We've got Anthony Brown on drum set and percussion, Shoko Hikaji on koto voice, Mark Izu on bass, Masaru Koga on Sakahachi and tenor saxophone, Naoko Amemiya on Odaiko, Jimmy Nakagawa on Daiko and percussion, Frank Martin on piano, and Darren Johnston

very distinct voice of William Roper on Carl Evangelista's quintet's release, Solis Angelus. I'm deciding that that is the way I want to pronounce it. And that was the title track, Solis Angelus. 2025 release on Asian Improv Records. We heard a long piece before that that featured the electronics of Ikue Mori on a duet release that Ken Vandermark issued called Momentum 4, Consequent Duos, 2015 to 2019. And this is a 5-CD set with Chris Davis, Hamid Drake, Paul Lighton, Ikue Mori, and William Parker. And that concert, that music was performed live, laptop and electronics, and Ken Vandermark on reeds. That was recorded at the Stone on January 3rd, 2018. So improvised music there. Jeff Song and Lowbrow. Now, Jeff Song is a Boston-based artist. I've not met Jeff Song, but been familiar with releases of his. And when I read about this release, I had to reach out directly and find out if he had any copies left. And this is a, I played the title track, Diasporama. And there's some really, really incredible pieces on this release on Stellar Sound Productions. And that's from 2001. Stellar Sound Productions, 2001, Jeff Song and Lowbrow. We started that long set off with Jeff, with Francis Wong and Persistence of Vision, Instructions to All Persons, featuring the poetry of Lawson Inada from Legends and Legacies, 2004 release on Asian Improv Records. So that catches us up on what you heard. Thanks for tuning in to Fanfare for the Speeding Bullet, your Sunday night excursion into many different realms of sound and music, and I hope you enjoyed that set. We're going to get into another long set in just a moment. I do want to let folks know that there's Weftopia 2 is happening at the Rose Bowl on June 7th, 2026. Now, scheduled to perform at this benefit concert, this benefit event for Weft, is Iotis Band, Charlene and Ike, or Ike, Logan Allen, and Tromtar and the Trophy Mules. And yeah, had a lot of fun at Weftopia 1, so it's nice that it's an annual event. At least it's recurring in its second year. So great way to, great fun way to support your community radio station, WEFT, where you are volunteer-operated community radio for East Central Illinois. And we do rely on our community to keep us going. There is a Wine Walk 2026 on Saturday, May 30th from noon until 5 p.m. It says, sip, stroll, and shop your way through Champaign's 6th Annual Downtown Wine Walk at 14 area locations throughout downtown Champaign. And this year, the Weft Studios will be a featured sipping station, and will include free live entertainment from many local favorites. And there's 4 different projects going on there: Sadie Parkinson, singer keyboards; Flack Jacques, DJ mixer; Flapjacks. Okay, and Eva Ko, singer keyboards, and Tom Boleen, singer and guitarist. Plus, on Lovely Lo-Fi, starting at 6, there will be live in-studio on-air mixing with Flapjacks. So, more information on the wine sampling tickets in advance only, champagnecenter.com. June also has it's really great to be back in the summer season, and there will be a Juneteenth celebration at Douglas Park in Champaign, noon until 6 p.m. on, again, on Saturday, June 13th. And there

are some special concerts at Krannert Center coming up this summer. And there is a Thursday pre-Juneteenth celebration as well. So let's see here. On June 18th, Thursday, June 18th, there will be a Illinois Soul Juneteenth celebration with Raphael and Whitney. And I know that there's local connections with this a joyous Juneteenth celebration featuring Raphael and Whitney for an unforgettable evening of inspiring gospel, R&B, and soul. And it will celebrate freedom, culture, and unity through music. And hailing from both Chicago and Champaign, this dynamic husband and wife duo first met on the University of Illinois campus and have built a celebrated career rooted in love, faith, and extraordinary artistry. So again, that's Thursday, June 18th at 5:30 p.m., Stage 5 at Krannert Center for the Performing Arts. 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All right, thanks for joining us online at weft.org and on our WEFT app. You can listen to our broadcasts on demand 2 weeks after broadcast date. So I hope folks are able to take advantage of some of that. If you like what you hear and you want to hear it again or let someone know about the great music we're doing here at WEFT, the great shows that we're hosting, please spread the word. Let folks know what's happening here in downtown Champaign at WEFT. So, Miles Davis, 100-year anniversary, May 26, 1926 is his date of birth. And so in just a couple days, will be the 100th birthday. So I thought I would play something that sort of, I think this was, well, I don't want to speak out of turn on this, so I won't. But it includes some of the material from let's see here if I'm correct. Yeah. All right. So this is from the Cellar Door Sessions in 1970. All right. So we have many different, it's three different concerts, or four actually, December 16th, 17th, 18th, and 19th. And the track that I selected is from the third set on the last night, Saturday, December 19th. And the artists are Miles Davis on trumpet, Gary Bartz on soprano and alto saxophone, John McLaughlin on guitar. John McLaughlin is only on the Saturday, December 19th, second and third sets. Maybe there was a first set, but it wasn't issued on this. So John McLaughlin on guitar, Keith Jarrett on Fender Rhodes electric piano and Fender electric organ, Michael Henderson on electric bass, Jack DeJohnette on the drums, and Ayerto Mardiera on percussion. So we're going to check out Innamorata. This is a long track, so kick back and enjoy on this beautiful early summer night. And you heard it here, folks, on Fanfare for the Speeding Bullet on your community radio station, WEFT Champaign, 90.1 FM.

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All right. Thanks for tuning in to Fanfare for the Speeding Bullet on your community radio station, WEFT Champaign 90.1 FM. All right. So I'm going to back announce what you heard. I'm going to get into another long track to go out tonight. And I'd like to let you know that this hour of programming on WEFT is brought to you in part by Resistance Threads, a curated vintage shop. Resistance Threads features clothing and accessories from the 1960s through the 2000s, plus upcycled pieces by Zombie Parts. Woman-owned, locally-owned Resistance Threads also hosts community events through 217 Flea, updates daily on social media at Resistance Threads Vintage. All right, so back announcing there. So this was a composition by Elliot Chazalo, The Fury of Beautiful Bones from The Furies, a 1984 composition. This was performed by Stephanie Lampria, soprano, and Alistair McDonald on electronics from their release, Ecstatic Visions, on Numa Records. 2026 release. Prior to that, a vintage piece of Pauline Oliveris, who celebrates a birthday this week. So I'll be thinking of Pauline, as well as many, many, many people, I'm sure, all over the world will be remembering Pauline this week. Bye Bye Butterfly, one of the classic electronic works off of Electronic Works, the 1997 Paradigm Discs release, Bye Bye Butterfly, composed in 1965. Jeff Lederer before that, with also a vocal piece with electronics from There's a Yearning, Music for Winds and Voice. That's Jeff Lederer and Mary LaRose with the Wildebeest Wind Quintet. So we heard Crucifixion, Not a Word. And that's a 2026 release on Little Eye Music. Miles Davis started us off with a long track, a live track, at the Cellar Door, Washington, D.C., from the third set on December 19th, 1970. We heard Inamorata. So that was issued on CD on Columbia Legacy in 2005. So thanks again for tuning in to Fanfare for the Speeding Bullet. You can listen to these shows on demand 2 weeks after broadcast date, up to 2 weeks after broadcast date, and then it just kind of flips around to the newest show. So if you enjoyed what you heard tonight and you'd like to hear it again, please do so. And be safe out there tonight and tomorrow, this holiday weekend. And I'm really glad I was able to be here and spin a show. We're going to hear Miles Davis on the corner, Vote for Miles, Columbia Legacy issue, 1972 recording, 1993 on CD. And let's see, I think I have time to quickly announce who's on this. Vote for Miles was recorded in New York on June 1st, 1972, so that's coming up on an anniversary as well. Miles Davis on trumpet, Tio Macero on saxophone, Baldo Roy on tabla, John McLaughlin on guitar, Colin Walcott on sitar, Chick Corea on keyboard, Michael Henderson on bass, Herbie Hancock on keyboard, Harold I. Williams Jr. on keyboard, David Liebman on tenor saxophone, William W. Hart on drums and percussion, Don Elias on percussion, and Jack DeJeanette on the drums. Vote for Miles. I love it. All right. So thanks for tuning in to Fanfare. Stay tuned for DK Lace at the top of the hour. And yeah, here we go. Enjoy this last track here on Fanfare for the Speeding Bullet. Sunday nights here, 8 to 10 p.m. All right. Peace.

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The Rose Bowl Tavern features live music and entertainment 7 days a week. RoseBowlTavern.com is always up to date with details and information. The Rose Bowl Tavern in downtown Urbana. Nice segue here for me to mention that Bat Factory is happening later this week at the aforementioned Rose Bowl Tavern this upcoming Thursday, March 28th from 8 p.m. until 2 a.m. It is our local dark dance night, or not dance night, goth industrial dark music of all types played by a variety of peoples every month. And this month's DJs include Tim Williams, Alexander Audiophile, and myself, Kristen Cannibal. It's 18 and up to enter, 21 and up to drink, of course. All sorts of dark tunes this upcoming Thursday, May 28th. From 8 p.m. until 2 a.m. I can't promise that you'll hear things that you hear on Decayed Lace, but there is occasionally some overlap, if you will. Tonight, what you've heard thus far includes the first track I played was from The Machine in the Garden, a sort of ethereal wave duo. That was a new single from them called Space Time, which they released this past May 22nd for World Goth Day. You can find it up on their Bandcamp site. The label is Deus Ex Musica. Then I played The Shadow Cabinet with Maybe Someday from their 2000 release Solitude, followed by A Cloud of Ravens covering the Fahrenheit 451 song Flowers Melt Away that appeared on the 2022 collection Procession Magazine presents The Unquiet Grave, the final chapter, part of a long-running series, The Unquiet Grave, that was released on Cleopatra Records. Then you heard a new single from Lunar Paths, transatlantic duo. That was the single Bloom, which, I don't have a date on this, but a very new release, maybe within the past week, on their own Sparkplug Records. Then I played The Discussion and the song Desire from the 2025 release All the Pretty Flowers on Artifact Records, which was followed by another Artifact Records release from Actors. That was their latest single, Left on Red, which came out at the end of April, followed by Low Sunday, a post-punk gazy project from Pittsburgh originally, formed in the mid-1990s. That was the song Someone to Talk To from their Low Sunday Ghost Machine Black EP, follow-up to the Low Sunday Ghost Machine White EP, which came out in November. That is on Project Records, a May release. And that last song was from Tempers, a New York-based duo, kind of an indie synth post-punk thing. That was the song What We All Get from their latest release Delusion, which came out in April on Fear of Luxury. You're invited to sip, stroll, and shop your way through Champaign's 6th annual Downtown Wine Walk at 14 area locations throughout downtown Champaign this upcoming Saturday, May 30th from noon until 5 p.m. This year, the WEFT Studios will be a featured sipping station and will include free live entertainment from many local favorites. At 1 p.m., singer-keyboardist Sadie Parkinson will be performing. At 2 p.m., DJ mixer Flapjacks. At 3, singer-keyboardist Eva Koo will be performing. And at 4, Tom Bolin, singer and guitarist. Plus, on Lovely Lo-Fi, starting at 6 p.m., there will be live in-studio on-air mixing with Flapjacks. For more information on the wine sampling tickets, which are available in advance only, the website is champagnecenter.com. Wine Walk 2026, and WEFT is a participant. Awesome. Up next, I'm going to play something from Delray.
and the Wicked, Wicked Ways single, released in April on Project. Kind of a post-apocalyptic spaghetti western project. That sounds cool. This is the song Give Your Heart to Me from Del Rey featuring Colin Hegna. 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Did I mention that? This is Decayed Lace. My name is Kristen. Welcome to the show. Sunday nights, 10 to midnight. Launching into the second set of music here with Del Rey. 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

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A little dream poppy in there. All right, I started that second set with something from the latest EP from Del Rey. That was Give Your Heart to Me from the Wicked Wicked Ways EP out in April on Project. That was followed by Magic Knives, a dream pop. Magic Knives. Sorry, I'm looking at my notes here. That was the song Flesh and Blood from their self-titled debut release, which came out in March on Library of the Occult Records, project from southwestern United States. Really cool

like that dark psychedelic sort of sound there from them. After Magic Knives, I played The City Gates and the song Pilgrimage from their new release Chimera, which came out just a couple weeks ago on Veloria Records. They are a post-punk group from Montreal. That was followed by Magic Wands and the song Wishing Well from the Wishing Well EP out at the end of April on Metropolis, a dream pop duo from LA. That was followed by more dreamy stuff from The Harrow. That was The Drowned World, the title track from their latest EP, which came out in May. Then I played Dark Swoon, a project from Portland, Oregon. That was Times 3 from their Anti-Venom album from April on Via Sonda. And that last song was from Dandelion Graves. That was Folia Deux, a digital single out in April. They are an alt-rock duo from London. I think I came across them from the McMercer Substack, which I follow closely every week for great musical suggestions. Let's see. Former Champaign resident, painter, and muralist Langston Alston will discuss his new mural for Stratton Academy of the Arts and provide an overview of his work at the Champaign Public Library this upcoming Tuesday, May 26th at 6 p.m. in the Robeson Pavilion Room B. The mural was created as part of a $20,000 Healing Illinois grant for Stratton Academy of the Arts under its Healing Through Place category, which supports projects that utilize community spaces, public landmarks, and heritage sites for reflection, remembrance, and renewal. Healing in Place recognizes that history is written not only in stories, but also in the land, buildings, and monuments that shape our collective memory. Alston's mural for Stratton Academy of the Arts is inspired by the history of African-American residents in Champaign's North End. And Healing Illinois is funded by the Illinois Department of Human Services in partnership with the Field Foundation of Illinois and United Way of Champaign County. Again, a artist talk with Langston Alston this upcoming Tuesday, May 26, 6 p.m. at the Champaign Public Library, located at 200 West Green Street in Champaign. I'm going to play some goth rock now. It's the goth show. I've been kind of wavy and gazy there that first hour. And we're going to rock out now with something from Velvet Mist, which is a newer goth rock project from Belgium. They have announced an upcoming EP titled The Shape of Losing Light, which will be released June 5th. And I'm going to play a single from that titled Down from Velvet Mist. 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

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They offer an extensive line of products as well as design services. 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As I mentioned, this is Decayed Lace on Sundays from 10 to midnight. My name is Kristen. Thanks for tuning in. I started the second hour with some goth rock, veering very quickly into death rock, and then wrapping up with more goth rock, capital G. That first track was from Velvet Mist, which is a newer project from Belgium. That was the song Down, released as a single and will be on their forthcoming EP, The Shape of Losing Light, which will be released in June. And that was followed by the Sisters of Mercy with Ribbons from the 1990 album Vision Thing. Then we heard Sweet Spectra, Chilean goth death rock. That was the song Fleshless from their Seven Visions release from 2018, followed by Excess Blood and the track Turn to Stone from their March EP Porcelain Doll, death rock from Portland. Then you heard Tempos de Morte and the song Amor Obsceno from the Marasmius EP on Junk Rex from this past March, Brazilian death rock. Followed by Götterdämmerung and the song Alienation. That's the first track on their most recent and final, sadly final EP, Towards the Unknown, which came out last year. A unique and one of my favorite projects in goth, formed in the early 1990s. Handful of releases, and sad that that's it for them, but you never know. After Götterdämmerung, I played something from Melancholia. That was Sunboat Ascension from the Post-Mortem album. 14 tracks. This just came out in May, just May 15th. And it is the kind of alternative indie rock, melodic, moody music from Nino Sable, who you may be familiar with from Eon Sable, who I've played a bunch on the show. But he's doing something new and different now, Melancholic Comfort. And that last song was from Shaitan, a project from Sweden that was A Million Days, a digital single out in March, I believe. Friday Night Live is back to downtown Champaign, held every Friday from 6 to 9 p.m. starting this Friday, May 29th, running through August 28th. A free streetside performance series featuring multiple bands every week. And this Friday, right outside of WEFT on Market Street at 6 p.m., Vestiges will be playing, followed by Modern Drugs. And, of course, the whole lineup can be found at 40north.org. Up next, I'm going to play something from another Swedish project, Bearhouse. And I saw this and I was like, what is this? Is this like a Bauhaus cover band or what? But it's a new project from Sweden, a three-piece. And I'm going to play the song City of Fear, released as a digital single last month, and will be on the forthcoming album Songs Under a Darkened Sky, which will be released May 29th. And yeah, goth rock post-punk from Bearhouse. I hope I'm pronouncing that right. Give it a listen, and here it goes, City of Fear. 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

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CCHCC is at the Urbana Free Library. You can meet representatives from Champaign County Healthcare Consumers every second and fourth Tuesday of the month between 11 a.m. and 1 p.m. in the Flux and Gate Computer Lab on the second floor of the library. That would be this upcoming Tuesday, May 26th, from 11 a.m. until 1 p.m. You can learn about Medicaid, SNAP, private health insurance through Get Covered Illinois, hospital financial assistance, and more. The Urbana Free Library is located in downtown Urbana, corner of Green and Race Streets. Quick set there. I started it with a band new to me, a three-piece from Sweden called Bear House. And that was the song City of Fear, a new single, which will be on their forthcoming album, Songs Under a Darkened Sky, released May 29th. And I don't know if that's AI or what, but that, there's like a total Peter Murphy vocal thing going on there. I don't think it's just me picking up on that. Then you heard something new from Ex Voto. That was the song Angel, which will be the first track on their forthcoming EP, Laodicea, which will be released June 5th. Longtime goth rock, death rock project in the genre. And that last song was from Angels of Liberty. That was Monster in Me. That was the 2011 EP version on Secret Sin Records. There's another version on their Pinnacle of the Draco release, but sometimes I prefer some of the older mixes to the newer. I'm going to end tonight with, speaking of new, a new version of a song from Under the Skin, a post-punk project from Poland. This is the alternate version of Dance Die from the originally on the Never Return release. That album came out in December of last year. This single came out in April. And we'll end the night here. The overnight playlist will be coming up shortly. 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

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And that is true. We've had some people give CARS, and it works out really well.

0: Here's a song I wrote on a plane between Dallas and Austin. Going to El Paso. Whoops. Now this is what gave us the idea to come down here. This is a song about a guy that probably did as much for our kind of music as anybody.
1: Well, the honky tonks in Texas were my natural second home.

who made a difference in your life. 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

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Just saying this. 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

0: I'm Rick Schell, co-jazz director at WEFT. 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
1: What, now? 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
0: The blue one.
1: Really? 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

0: who made a difference in your life. 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

time now for your good news for a good planet, a natural revolution. Niger, one of the hottest and poorest countries in West Africa, had been pushed to the brink of ecological collapse by severe drought and deforestation. But 30 years ago, a simple solution emerged, purely by accident. It began when a group of farmers searching for work abroad returned home too late to clear their fields before planting season began. Forced to sow around the gao tree saplings emerging in their fields, they soon discovered that the gao helped their crops grow stronger, faster, and at higher yields, at no additional cost or effort. With careful trimming, the trees also provided a steady supply of wood and leaves for fuel, medicine, and livestock feed. This practice, known as agroforestry, quickly spread across the region. 30 years later, due to the natural resurgence of over 200 million trees across millions of acres in southern Niger, a once barren and dry land is now teeming with life. The trees are natural water pumps, restoring the water table, improving soil fertility, and serving as a hedge of protection against the encroaching desert. This farmer-led regreening offers an inspiring model for addressing climate change and food insecurity across Africa. By allowing Mother Nature to just do her thing, Niger's farmers launched an environmental and economic revolution. And this is Mandy from GoodNewsGoodPlanet.com.

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1: My Favorite Vinyl with Don Tanner.
2: And I am Don Tanner. Hello there. This is WEFT Champaign Urbana. It's 8 o'clock on this Memorial Day. Lots of great stuff planned for you. Let's start things off with Marvin Gaye.

That's local artist Eva Koo on WEFT, the Break It Down Drop, Champaign-Urbana's own. We can claim her, thankfully, as a local artist here. She'll be part of the WEFT Wine Walk. She's going to be a performer at WEFT next Saturday, along with Sadie Parkinson, DJ Flapjacks, also Tom Bolin. And we're going to give you previews of those artists throughout the show today. 808, it is a Memorial Day Monday. We appreciate you tuning in. Of course, we're all going to pay tribute today to those who have made the ultimate sacrifice. And we will play a Memorial Day tribute song from Keith Urban in just a little bit. Don Tanner is here, and it was at the Virginia Theater.

last night, and what a great show. 60 years of music, live in concert, Candy Foster and the Shades of Blue performed. A lot of great artists were there. Our own juke joint, Jim, and Swingin' Dave up on stage to kick off the festivities last night, so we all had a lot of fun there. The views and opinions expressed on air are solely those of the speaker and do not necessarily represent those of WEFT Champaign, Prairier Incorporated, station management, the board of directors, or the WEFT associates. Great music coming up. As I mentioned, we're going to preview more artists from the Wine Walk. We have some ELO coming up, Supertramp, Todd Rundgren, all sorts of stuff. And we'll get to the weather forecast. Should be a beautiful day today, whether you're going to be out of the parks or playing some golf today. I hope you enjoy yourself. Going to get back into the music, though, and play a song maybe you haven't heard it in a while. We open up that file and find an artist in there with a bit of a duet. Neil Sedaka, of course, was big in the 50s. And especially the 60s, he had a bit of a resurgence in the 70s with, first of all, the song Laughter in the Rain. Huge, huge number one record for him around 1972 or so. We're going to bump it up to 1975 for this one on WEFT. And a duet with Elton John. At least Elton John does some of the background vocal sing-alongs. And you'll hear that as we go to the I Bet You Haven't Heard in a While file with Neil Sedaka and Elton John.

WAFT is 90.1 FM. Thanks for listening. That is local artist Sadie Parkinson, The Bed My Body's Crushed. Also, Neil Sedaka before that with Elton John. If you like Sadie, you can hear her along with others next Saturday here at the radio station. The Wine Walk 2026 is going to be happening between 1 and 5 p.m. Look that up. All sorts of stops, and including here once again at the WEFT Studios. We'll be here. Sadie will be here. DJ Flapjacks, Evo Koo, and also Tom Bolin will be performing. McKinley Toastmasters is holding the next meeting on Wednesday, May 27th, starting at 6 p.m. at the Champaign Public Library. The McKinley Toastmasters group helps individuals build confidence in public speaking, communication, and leadership in a supportive, low-pressure environment. Many members join simply to find their voice and become more comfortable expressing themselves. Guests are always welcome at the meetings, and there's no expectation to speak. Again, that's this coming Wednesday at 6 p.m. at the Champaign Public Library. If you'd like for more information, mckinley.toastmastersclubs.org. Again, that's mckinley.toastmastersclubs.org. Don Tanner with you. We appreciate you listening. We're going to do a Memorial Day tribute song here in just a second. Weather on this Memorial Day, mostly sunny with a high of 78. Should be beautiful for whatever you have going on out in the garden or at the park. Clouds Tuesday with a high of 81. And Wednesday, about a 50% chance of rain, they say, and a high of 81. It's 62 degrees right now. Going to get back into the music with some Keith Urban. 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

That's great stuff. DJ Flapjack's local artist, of course, a song called Chipped Nails. He'll be another artist playing here at Weft next Saturday during Wine Walk between 1 and 5 p.m. We've played Sadie Parkinson a little bit earlier, Eva Koo, and Tom Bolin is coming up a little bit later on in the show. 826, also a Memorial Day tribute before that to Keith Urban. 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You're listening to My Favorite Vinyl on WEFT, and I'm going to play you a song that comes from one of my all-time favorite albums. It's called A New World Record from 1976. It features songs like Living Thing and Telephone Line. Here's another one. It's called Shangri-La.

Had some picking and grinning you may recognize from Lindsey Buckingham, and that goes back to 2008 in his album Gift of Screws, the song Bel Air Rain. If you've followed Lindsey Buckingham post Fleetwood Mac, you know that he has a very nice body of work out there and worth checking out. Electric Light Orchestra, classic from 1976, and Shangri-La. 8:34, head to the Vinyl Vault in just a second. Something else to put on your calendar that's coming up on Sunday, June 7th, Weftopia 2. We've been talking about Wine Walk this coming Saturday, but the following Sunday, June 7th, from 2 to 6, Weftopia 2 is coming. Of course, it's a benefit concert event for this radio station, and scheduled to perform the Modus Band, Charlene and Mike, Logan Allen, Tromtar, and also the Trophy Mules are going to be coming up all the way from St. Louis. Need to check them out. You hear them on the radio here from time to time. We'll play all of these groups next Monday and give you a nice tribute of what's going to be coming up. Again, Weftopia 2 on Sunday, June 7th. Enter the Vinyl Vault. We'll see what happened on this date in music history. 1986 today. An estimated 7 million Americans took part in Hands Across America. I was on the radio here, I think, at WLRW, now Mix 94.7. It goes back a little ways, back in 1986. And Hands Across America raised money for the hungry and the homeless. Very worthy cause. 1973 today, Carole King performed in New York City's Central Park. The show attracted an audience of 100,000 people. And finally, today in 1973 as well, Mike Oldfield released his Tubular Bells album. The title track would later become the theme, of course, for the movie The Exorcist. And if that didn't scare you, I'm not sure what does exactly. This is Weft.

its debut, Todd Rundgren, going back to 1970, his very first album called Runt, classic. We Gotta Get You a Woman, of course, the Philly native. Prior to that, prior to his solo career, was in a band called The Nazz. Also in the 70s before that, Mike Oldfield and Tubular Bells from the Vinyl Vault. It's quarter in front of 9 o'clock. Welcome to Memorial Day, and hope you have a nice day planned with family and friends, and of course remembering those who have sacrificed for us. 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New and used CDs and vinyl, including rare imports and limited releases, SEEYOU CD and Vinyl, located behind the Elm City Roastery on Main Street in Urbana, and CU CD and Vinyl on all social platforms. Lots going on now. We're into event season. And next Saturday, this coming Saturday, May 30th, the Kiwanis Club of Champaign-Urbana hosts its all-you-can-eat pancake and sausage breakfast. That's going to be coming up. I'll be serving them up a little bit later in the morning there. It's overall from 8 until 11 o'clock at Bromley Hall in Champaign. Tickets are available at the door. All proceeds will support Champaign-Urbana community youth-serving organizations through the Kiwanis Club. Bromley Hall is located 910 South 3rd Street in Champaign at the corner of 3rd and Chalmers. Students gone for the summer, of course, so I just bring that up because we miss them, but parking is a little bit better, and it'll be better for Bromley Hall there. For more information, kiwanis.org/2026. And you can find out more information there. Well, we've been talking about Wine Walk. It's coming next Saturday as well. In fact, I'm going from the pancake breakfast over here to the radio station for Wine Walk. Tom Boland's going to be playing at Wine Walk. We're going to play him just a second. He'll be playing here at the radio station, as a matter of fact. We're going to keep it in the country music Americana vein, in fact, on WEFT, and go to Bobby Watson. This is called Carolina Rain.

That is Tom Bolin on 90.1 FM WEFT. And the good old days, Tom will be one of four artists playing here at the WEFT Studios and the Grand Hall, Great Hall, with Sadie Parkinson, DJ Flapjacks, Eva Koo, and also Tom Bolin. After there's a bit of an after party featuring DJ Flapjacks. He'll be live on the lovely Lo-Fi Show Saturday from 6 until 8 p.m. And so all again this coming Saturday, May 30th, from 1 until 5 p.m. And I hope you'll join us. WEFT weather should be beautiful on this Memorial Day, mostly sunny today with a high of 78. Clouds tomorrow, high of 81. And Wednesday, about a 50-50 chance of rain and a high back up to 81. 68 degrees right now. We're going to go out in just a second, as promised, with some Supertramp and the title cut of Crime of the Century. And also we're going to play a band that they're called Ghost of L.A., song 36 Trips. And they come out of Parkland College, the Perimeter Road label. Adam Porter is the instructor out there, and they record and produce and publish music. And we'll play that here in just a second. Be sure you stick around. Don Tanner's saying so long. It's 8 in front of 9 o'clock. Monday Morning Jazz is coming up next at 9 o'clock, and I'll be back in the hot seat here next Monday at 8 a.m. for another rendition of My Favorite Vinyl. Thanks for listening, and go out and make it a great day.

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1: And, of course, thank you. You are listening to WEFT Champaign-Urbana. And I just want to let you folks know that coming on now will be the Lunch Bunch Blues. And I'm Kurt Paul, and I'll be with you until 2 p.m. And before we get started, let's hear from one of our underwriters.
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1: 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We're going to start it off with Candy Foster in the Shades of Blue. 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So we're going to start off with Candy Foster in the Shades of Blue from his live album, Candy Foster Live, Still Call It the Blues, on your community radio station, WEFT.
3: 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All right. Here's a little.

look at it. You're working hard. Oh, still call the blues. Oh, yes. Any way you look at it, y'all. Still call the blues, y'all. Get the feeling that I'm gonna say it again.

And that was Sean Murphy with Mobile from her album Brand New Blues from Vision Wall Records. 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T is locally, is volunteer run and volunteer operated here on WEFT Champaign. 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Okay, right here on WEFT, we have a

going to be performing Nobody Wants Me But the Blues on your community radio station, WEFT. And again, I'm Kurt Paul, and I'll be with you until 2 p.m.

That was So Long, Baby Goodbye by Laura Chavez from her album My Voice. And you're listening to WEFT Champaign, and this is the Lunch Bunch Blues, and I'm Kurt Paul, and I'll be with you until 2 p.m. And this hour of programming is made possible with the support of Big Grove Tavern, 1 East Main, in the heart of downtown Champaign. 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Okay, the music you heard just recently, you heard Lexi Blue with Walk in My Shoes. How did Bob Corriter perform How Do You Learn to Shake It Like That, featuring Terry Coleman. Alex Lopez performed Loving You Gave Me the Blues, The Sauce Boss, Mama Don't Allow. And the CD Woodbury Trio performed I Got You, I Feel Good. Tony TV Blues Valentine, a guy from, he's from Central Illinois, not too far out of Peoria. Nobody Wants Me But the Blues. Sean Murphy performed Mobile. Duke Rebilliard and his all-star band played the Playboy Hop. And then, of course, you had Andrew Duncanson, Champaign Urbana's Andrew Duncanson, This Land is Your Land, featuring Michael Peliquin from their album California Trap. And then you heard Kenny Wayne Shepherd with Everybody Gets the Blues. And, of course, we're going to get right back to the music now here on WEFT.

0: That was Mississippi McDonald doing the right thing, and now we just got a call from one of our listeners, of course, and also one of our fellow WEFT airshifters, Paul Muth. And, of course, he missed the first Candy Foster. They had a big celebration with Candy, performed a big celebration for his anniversary in the blues music last night over at the Virginia Theater. I couldn't make it, but we're going to dedicate it to the great Candy Foster and the Shades of Blue, and he's going to be performing Kansas City on your community radio station, WEFT. And again, I'm Kurt Paul, and I'll be with you until 4 p.m. I mean, excuse me, 2 p.m. I'm getting my times mixed up since I do the Country Western show on Saturdays.
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0: my, my, my.
1: And that was Champagne Urbana's very own Candy Foster in the Shades of Blue with Kansas City. And he performed last night over at the Virginia Theater, celebrating over 60 years in music. And we also want to remind you that the Springer Cultural Center in downtown Champaign presents Traces in Time, the Artist of Mars, Marm. At this art exhibit, you'll see pieces by artists Leslie Barr, Lorraine Graham, Tina Johnson, Kathy Missick, Ann Pimblott, Jeannie Van Siekel, and Kelly Warner. Exhibit hours are Monday through Friday until 8 p.m., and Saturdays from 9:30 a.m. until 2 p.m. For more information, go to champagneparks.org. And does your organization have an upcoming fundraiser or provide service to the community? 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You can also drop off a flyer or information or mail it to the station, WEFT 113 North Market Street in Champaign, Illinois, 61820. Okay, and now we're ready to go with some more music here on WEFT Champaign. And we're going to start it off with, we're going to do some old-time classic blues here now. We're going to start off with Charlie Patton, Down the Dirt Road Blues on your community radio station. This is WEFT Champaign, your home for the blues in East Central Illinois.

walked up this mountain, feeling I'm so much. I got up this morning.

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1: Okay, thank you, Common Ground Food Co-op and Gina. And you just heard Sun House perform Walkin' Blues, and that was performed way back in 1930. And before that, you heard Little Walter sing Blue and Lonesome, and Charlie Patton sang Down the Dirt Road Blues. And, of course, you're listening to WEFT Champaign, 90.1 on the FM dial and streaming live on the Internet on WEFT.org. And now we're going to Ruth Brown with I Don't Know.
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0: That was Spark Plug Smith with Vampire Woman. And, of course, that was recorded way back in 1933. And before that, you heard Eartha Kitt with Just an Old-Fashioned Girl. Big Mama Thornton performed Hound Dog live back in 1964. And Ruth Brown, I Don't Know. And, of course, this is WEFT, and this is the Lunch Bunch Blues Last Hour. And we also want to let you know that this Saturday, May 30th, the Kiwanis Club of Champaign-Urbana hosts its all-you-can-eat pancake and sausage breakfast from 8 until 11 a.m. at Bromley Hall in Champaign. Tickets available at the door. All proceeds will support the Champaign-Urbana community youth-serving organizations through the Kiwanis Club. Bromley Hall is located at 910 South 3rd Street in Champaign at the corner of 3rd and Chalmers. For more information, go to kiwanis.org/2022026. See you, Kiwanis Pancake Breakfast. Jazz Journey in the Medicine Wheel is one of the longest-running shows on WEFT. 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Special thanks to Josh Gallagher with Edward Jones Financial for underwriting the Jazz Journey and the Medicine Wheel programming. Okay, we're going to get right back to the music here on WEFT. And now by request, we're going to go to Muddy Waters. Got My Mojo Working. And, of course, this comes from one of our loyal listeners out around Muhammad, Joe out there. I hope you enjoy this, Joe. And here we go. We've got My Mojo Working by Muddy Waters out to Joe around Muhammad.
1: But failed. I've got my mojo working, but it just don't work on you.

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1: Muddy Waters, singing with his band at the Newport Jazz Festival.

I'd like to thank you. I'd like to thank these three young men sitting down front with me. They treat me so good, I begin to feel special. I said, they treat me so well, I feel special. Thank you.

That's Ann Rapson with Music Making Mama. And now this is the end of another Lunch Bunch Blues show here on WEFT. And I'll be seeing you this Saturday on the old-time country rockabilly and bluegrass jamboree. It's been a pleasure bringing you the blues music. I'm a fan of many genres of music. And, of course, we're going to end the Lunch Bunch Blues show now with none other than the late and great Sam Cooke with That's All.

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turnips and the kids had only hash. They called me in one morning, said John Ellick. I said, that's me.

I was crazy, but I'm not, as you can see. A mounted police came up to me and threw me in the clink, and that's why I'm in this jail. And that's the truth, I think.

We all have something of value to give to a child. One in three young people are growing up without a mentor, someone outside of their family who they can turn to for support and guidance. Want to make a difference and have fun at the same time? 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

0: Smith's iconic song, People Have the Power, performed by Patti herself, Bruce Springsteen, Michael Stipe, Aaron Dessner, and Alinda Segarra together at Democracy Now!'s 30th anniversary at Riverside Church. To see the full event, go to democracynow.org. And that does it for today's show. Special thanks to Julie Crosby, Chirina Nudura, and Mike Burke. I'm Amy Goodman. Thanks so much for joining us.
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5: You need to have journalism that is independent from big players, and it primarily serves our readers. So that's, I think, how we contribute. We are doing independent journalism, even if it's unpleasant or critical of, you know, people inside Ukraine, people outside Ukraine, and we would love it to stay this way.
4: Today on Sprouts, an introduction to how independent media can look on the other side of the pond. In our community radio world, we are accustomed to independent radio that is listener-sponsored, as was invented by Pacifica Foundation in the United States in the 1940s. We have come to treasure and rely on the editorial independence this form of diversified funding makes possible. We trust it because it belongs to us. But how does independent media look in a new democracy that is simultaneously fighting a war? Is independent media still possible in times like this? And is the concept strong enough to withstand such pressures? Or conversely, is independent media more necessary than ever under these circumstances? To explore this, we hear today from the Kyiv Independent, a Ukrainian English-language independent media group that has generously partnered with Pacifica to provide information and regular interviews with reporters since the beginning of Russia's full-scale invasion in 2022. They have offered groundbreaking stories to us and investigations we could not have gotten elsewhere. Like Pacifica Network, their primary source of funding comes from their audience. Zahar Pajuk is Chief Operating Officer of the Kyiv Independent, and he joins us from his office in Kyiv. It's nice to see you.
5: Happy to be here. Nice to see you as well.
4: I was thinking about starting the conversation with a phrase that I hear from the Kyiv Independent. The Kyiv Independent was started out of a fight for free speech. Tell us why you say that and your origin story.
5: Yeah, I'm happy to do so. And it's something that we care deeply about. Kyiv Independent, it's a Ukrainian publication based in Kyiv. And we are quite young, a bit over 4 years old, because there was another publication in Ukraine called Kyiv Post. It was like us doing journalism in English language. And our main readers are people all over the world who are interested in what's going on in Ukraine and Eastern Europe. The Kyiv Post was owned by a small oligarch for a few years, and he promised that he will not interfere in the editorial independence. And for a few years, that was the case. But back in November 2021, he essentially kind of got fed up with that.
4: He got what?
5: He got tired with, you know, most likely pressure from different people in power of the reporting that was critical and too independent. And he fired the whole team. That was in November 2021.
4: What was the grounds for firing?
5: Essentially, he fired them because he wanted to hire another chief editor without any consent from the editorial team and without any usual process, essentially interfering into the editorial work.
4: Making hires who we can control more, what they said.
5: Who would be more loyal. Exactly, yes. And I think at one point he understood that the easier solution would be to fire everyone and start building a new team. But it was November 2021, and the rumors that Russia might invade Ukraine with a full force were already very much in the air. You know, Biden went public with saying that there is an intelligence by the United States that Russia is preparing for an invasion. So it was really, you know, a very stupid moment to lose English language voice out of Ukraine. And that was one of the reasons why the Kyiv Independent was founded literally a week after that firing happened, when the Kyiv Independent was born. The team that left the Kyiv Post, they joined together and co-founded the Kyiv Independent together with a consulting company with an idea that it will be no longer owned by one person, it will be owned by a staff, and it will be independent from any outside influence by one person. Yeah.
4: You said it'd be owned by staff?
5: Yes.
4: So you're saying that the journalists who were fired would own the paper?
5: That's right. The newsroom is the majority co-owner of the Kyiv Independent.
4: So it's kind of like a worker-owned business.
5: Yeah, exactly. And that was one major big difference between the old one and the new one. And the other big difference is that we made a pledge. We will always fund our work ourselves, a model, a business model that would allow us to remain independent and not be dependent on one majority advertiser or one big donor, that we will be financially independent. So this is part of the work that I focus on the most. My role is chief operating officer at the Kyiv Independent. And one of the teams that I oversee is our membership team. This is our main funding source. We have almost 30,000 paying members.
4: So you're primarily funded by the people that read and listen and watch the material that you provide.
5: Yes, which is very unique in Ukraine.
4: Mm-hmm. In that way, you're very much like Pacifica and Community Radio here in the United States. That's their main funding base as well.
5: Yeah. So when we started back in 2022, our main focus was breaking news and frontline journalism. Since then, a lot of things have changed. So we launched coverage of culture and history of Ukraine. We launched business coverage. We launched coverage of other countries around Ukraine because there is a lot of impact and influence on Ukraine, as you might see with Russia. So we have a newsletter, for example, about Belarus. We have actually a newsletter about Russia. It's called, I don't know if you can swear, but it's called What the F*** is Wrong with Russia. But we cover it very objectively. And Ukraine has actually a lot of history of understanding Russia, and we have an advantage because most Ukrainians know both Ukrainian and Russian language, while Russians only know Russian language. We also launched a team that is doing investigative documentaries about Russian war crimes in Ukraine. And it was a very important decision that we wanted to dedicate a separate investigative team to this. It's a really hard job. Topics range from, you know, torture of Ukrainian soldiers in captivity to stealing of Ukrainian art from museums. There's so many war crimes that Russia unfortunately committed and keeps committing. And we wanted to add a human element to it, to do both investigations and uncover new facts, but also tell stories of people who suffer from that.
4: How do you think that the Kyiv Independent contributes to Ukraine?
5: It's through journalism. That's very important to stress. We are a journalistic organization. We are not a government publication. We don't have a job of building PR case for Ukraine. There are other people who do it, and I'm not saying it's bad. Ukraine should work on its image, but that's not our job. You need to have journalism that is independent from big players, and it primarily serves our readers. So even if they are in English, a lot of our stories, especially exclusive investigations, were noticed in Ukraine and talked about both in government, also in people. We recently published a big investigation

0: because we believe that for a functioning democracy in Ukraine that is connected with other countries around the world, that has a lot of allies and is part of European Union, and we know that we are read by foreign ministries and decision makers in governments in countries that support Ukraine, for example, right? So a lot of the stuff that they read impacts their work on supporting Ukraine. That's why we didn't do a Ukrainian language version of our website, because we decided that there is such a big task of building those bridges and connections.
1: So you wanted to connect Ukraine to the world, and you chose English because English is the most common language internationally?
0: Yeah. For our readers, I have people in 100 plus countries. United States is our biggest country, maybe like around a third of our readers are from the United States. And then we have readers in United Kingdom, Canada, Australia, Western Europe.
1: One of the reasons we're speaking right now is because the Kyiv Independent is on a campaign to actively reach more Americans.
0: You're right. We are actually starting a campaign, and our goal is to reach 10,000 members in the United States. Right now we have 8,000, and we want to get to 10,000. The title of the campaign we will have will be, we are looking for 10,000 Americans who care.
1: Why should they care about what happens in Ukraine?
0: A lot of things that are now happening in Ukraine have global impact. It's just one example of direct impact of the war in Ukraine is the future of warfare. So Ukraine developed a lot of solutions, for example, air defense. And Ukraine is collaborating with countries in the Middle East to help them protect them, right? And China closely watches how the world is adapting to one country annexing the territory of the other country and solving their territorial needs by force. Obviously, there's a lot of impact from our war on decisions that security expanding around the world. But honestly, the question comes to something even bigger. I think Ukraine now actively and physically protects a lot of values that the United States are champions of, or used to be champions of, depending on how you look at the current political environment in the United States.
1: Yeah, it's actually not funny.
0: Yeah, it's a nervous laugh.
1: It's a nervous laugh.
0: That all of us developed over the years. But, you know, the centrality of democracy, the protection of sovereignty of nation states, the pledge to not solve territorial disputes by force, a lot of these things were built by the United States after the Second World War. The United States were the architect of a lot of those principles for many different reasons, but one of them was to develop the security framework. But now in Ukraine, Russia started to challenge a lot of that. So for me, I think those are the primary reasons. But also my maybe more personal take is my life. I've been twice to the United States. First time I was there 2 years ago. And I was surprised. There's like so many similarities, I think, between Americans and Ukrainians. I think Ukrainians and New Americans are very entrepreneurial, something that I would love to highlight. The Ukrainians are very entrepreneurial people, very good at horizontal organization. One of the reasons we were able to repel Russian attack is by regular people joining the army, becoming volunteers, launching initiatives. Even the story of the Kyiv Independent itself is an example of entrepreneurship in time of war, right? How we were building a publication. We were a small startup, 3 months old when that Russian invasion started. And we were a team of a bit less than 20 people. And we understood that we have this big challenge, responsibility and challenge to step up, right? Because there was this world attention on Ukraine and there was so much things to cover, so many things to do. And we had to adapt a lot. And since then, our team grew to almost now 100 people in those 4 years. And it wasn't easy, and it's not easy now. And there's so many challenges we encounter every day in building the Kyiv Independent. But there are so many other stories like that in Ukraine, like soldier units being built by soldiers themselves and showing initiative and building new type of defense companies that didn't exist 4 years ago, that are now at the edge of innovation. And a lot of this happened in very harsh conditions. And I think of the value of freedom that I think people in the United States and people in Ukraine value a lot and care about a lot. Another thing that I see similar between

0: people in the United States and in Ukraine, that being Ukrainian, it's not just the ethnicity. It's also a matter of having an idea.
1: It's true that the essence of being an American is an idea.
0: There are nation states that are built around ethnicity, and then there is a nations built around political idea. And Ukraine, it's an interesting mix of both. Just like the United States, I think there's a lot of diversity and versatility inside Ukraine. It's really diverse. Ukraine is the biggest country in Europe. We have mountains, we have sea, we have a small desert in the south of Ukraine, which is now half occupied. I think diversity is a strength, but historically Russia used diversity to build division in Ukraine. And I was always surprised how more angry and sort of anxious Russians are against other nationalities. Xenophobic, right? Against other nationalities, race, and gender even, right? And in Ukraine, how people are naturally more liberal towards that, because they are so used to different languages. You know, I was born in the western part of Ukraine. I was born in a Ukrainian language environment. But I remember dating a girlfriend, she was speaking Russian and I was speaking Ukrainian words. And people were used to it. And now, because Russia weaponized the language so much, weaponized the idea of equating Russian-speaking people to Russians, and they keep doing it. So people are now often refusing to speak Russian because they feel like Russia is using it against them. So a lot of people in Ukraine switch to Ukrainian language. But there is the tradition of people being open to different ideas in Ukraine that I also see similar in people in the United States. So there is a lot of similarities, and I think that's the reason why people in the United States should care about what's going on in Ukraine. So it's about fundamental caring, and we are looking for those people. And I think the reason we do it is because we believe that despite everything that happens in the United States, despite all the big problems and the administration and the war in the Middle East, there is so many people in the United States that still care about Ukraine, and maybe over those years develop some connection, I think, to what's going on.
1: What is your website?
0: It's kyivindependent.com, and we are a digital-only publication, so you can find us on the website or our newsletters. So yes, go and check it out, kyivindependent.com. And our pitch is we really want you to be with us in our community. That's our main source of funding and support, and it's very important for us. It makes us better, but it's also important for us to know that there are 10,000 Americans. I think that symbolic number is something that we actually care about quite a lot. We have quite a few colleagues in our team who are Americans who moved to Ukraine, to Kyiv, to work at the Kyiv Independent. We have Ukrainians who now live in the United States and work at the Kyiv Independent. We don't want to give up on the United States. We believe there is so much work we can do there in terms of making a case for Ukraine. And also the values that I think our journalism represents matter to Americans. Caring about what, right? Is there a value to journalism itself, or everyone can just share their opinions on TikTok, right? Caring about Ukraine is one of it, but it's also caring about democracy and caring about journalism, which is under attack in the whole world right now. So my pitch is very simple. Try it out. Our membership entrance is quite democratic, and there's a lot of things you can find inside our journalism, but also Ukrainian lessons, for example, for people who want to learn Ukrainian as part of our membership benefit. We have the community events, which we regularly do. And I think the reason we decided to go with a community model is because we believe that there is a value in connecting people with similar values, because a lot of interesting ideas could be born out of that. And we want to do that in the United States.
1: You're listening to Sprouts, Radio from the Grassroots, a weekly program bringing you local radio productions of global interest. I'm Ursula Rudenberg at Pacifica Radio Network, speaking with Zahar Pajuk, Chief Operating Officer of the Kyiv Independent, a Ukrainian English language media outlet created by journalists in the interest of free speech. They have partnered with Pacifica throughout the past 4 years of war to provide groundbreaking information. Zahar is describing how their media group has pioneered independent media in their country as part of a collective effort in Ukrainian society to build the foundations for democracy. Do you have a First Amendment in Ukraine protecting freedom of the press?
0: I don't think it's as explicitly stated as in the United States, but we do have laws in Ukraine that protect like journalistic work. But I don't think we have a, I think our track record of protecting free press is worse than in the United States, although it's getting worse in the United States as well.
1: One of the things that I've noticed about the Kyiv Independent is that it can be extremely critical of the government. It can be very critical of President Zelensky. What is your relationship to the government? How do you get along with them?
0: So I think for a long time, I think we are a bit under the radar for them, as our influence was outside of Ukraine and the U.S. less.
1: They didn't really notice you.
0: Up until a point, I remember there's this like an old story where we were not invited to like off the record with the president. Essentially,
1: you mean inviting you to press briefings? Is that what you mean?
0: To like especially off the record press briefings. Yes. Up until I think it was one of the foreign embassies asked the administration to start inviting us. So our influence came from abroad.
1: That's funny.
0: And then I think it was since then that evolved. I think they started to understand the influence of the Kyiv Independent more. But there were a number of occasions where some of our investigations were not liked by people in power. And we had moments of, you know, unwanted attention from security services in our history of these 4 years. So we had some unpleasant situations. After every time we like went public with it, they were like saying that no, that's not nothing. It wasn't a mistake, and they support free press. But I think our relationship overall is, you know, very pragmatic. We cover both achievements and mistakes of what they do. I think there is an immense level of responsibility and pressure on the people in government. So, I mean, personally, I feel a lot of sympathy for a lot of people who are making these hard decisions right now. But I think the main principle that we use in our relationship with the government is that we are a journalistic organization that will prioritize its core values no matter what, right? And the core values are staying independent of outside influence and not being censored and reporting on things that are of public interest. And we obviously, as a publication, we do have a clear position, and that is, you know, Ukraine should win in this war and Russia wrongfully invaded our country. But that doesn't mean that all of our stories will be, you know, positive or will be only from the lens of what will people think of the government of Ukraine, right? Like, we don't do that. That's why we are not a communications project. We are a journalistic project. Core lens which we use is whether the story we cover has a public interest for Ukrainians and our readers of the Kyiv Independent. We tried for it to stay pragmatic, but I think we would love people in the government, more people in the government, to recognize the value of independent journalism. That's something that I think they can work on more.
1: I'm Ursula Rudenberg at Pacifica Network, speaking with Zahara Pajuk, Chief Operating Officer of the Kyiv Independent, a Ukrainian English language media outlet, in the interest of free speech. Zahara, do you think that Ukraine is serving a purpose globally in promoting democracy?
0: I think yes. I think Ukraine gives people an example of this version of democracy that is maybe a bit forgotten or rusted sometimes in some countries, that democracy actually has to be protected by a lot of means. And democracy it's not an end of history, as one scholar wrote, right? It's a state that needs to be supported and built and improved. And it's a very living state. And whenever you lose that momentum forward, you go backward. And I think Ukraine is an example of a democracy that is very young, but is been able to make a lot of incredible progress over the last 30 years. We were a country that had two big revolutions in the last 20 years and ousted two presidents. It's actually the same guy. It's the same pro-Russian president who we ousted back in 2004 and 2013.
2: You're talking about Mr. Yanukovych, right?
0: Yes, I talk about him, Mr. Yanukovych. Two mass revolutions, and they both succeeded. I need to check my history, but I think it's the only country out of the former Soviet Union countries, apart from Baltic states, that had a consistent change of power. So there was not like a period where there's one guy captured power for 20 years, like that happened in Russia, or in Belarus, or in Azerbaijan, or in Central Asia. Since 90s, we had fair elections, and it was not easy. There was so many problems. There was so much pressure on Ukrainian media, for example, back in 90s, in 2000s, oligarch-owned media, pressure on civil society. But despite all of that, situation was slowly improving, and whenever it was sliding back, people did something about it. They went on the streets. Even last year in Ukraine, we had a big corruption scandal in Ukraine, when there was an attempt by the parliament to affect the independence of our anti-corruption bodies. And people went on the streets during the war and they said what they think about it, and that law was changed. It also succeeded. Yeah, so I think in a way is a lot of the things that are happening in Ukraine, I think you can learn from them. You can apply some of those experiences on your own political life in your own country and learn from it, both from successes and mistakes. But I think Ukraine is in that unique position where it has to both develop its democracy and protect its independence from, you know, the biggest country on earth with nuclear arsenal. It's a uniquely hard challenge. And that's why I'm really so passionate about my job. And I think why I really like that intersection of what we do in Ukraine, but also with people around the world, is that I believe that more people should come to Ukraine, visit Ukraine, understand us better, because I've met so many people who either think that the war already ended and there is nothing going on, and then there are people who think that, you know, Ukrainians are heroes, but they are so like underdeveloped and they are, keep sitting in their in dungeons hiding from rocket attacks. So, yes, there is a gigantic tragedy in Ukraine and there's so much loss of life. And a lot of people in Ukraine, including myself, have friends who were killed over these 4 years. But we also did so many things over these 4 years. We also innovated, built, developed, tried things over these years. I think we adapted a lot of our lives to it. And it's hard. It keeps on being hard. But I think there's a lot of people can not just sort of support Ukraine, but also learn from Ukraine. And that's, I think, is another mission that I see at the Kyiv Independent, is us building that more maybe holistic picture of what Ukraine is.
2: Well, thank you so much, Zahir. You've given me a generous amount of time. And I'm wondering if there is anything else you would like to add to this conversation.
0: Thank you for your time. It's a pleasure to be here, and hopefully readers will find this conversation valuable. I will just say that I recommend readers who are interested, listeners, I'm sorry, you are coming from the radio perspective, I'm coming from listeners. If they are interested in Ukraine, come and give it a read, like one story, and see whether that fits you. I think we really believe that for us, we want our readership to be as diverse as possible. So we are not just like looking for people who are, you know, Ukrainians abroad. We are looking for everyone who cares about this topic.
2: Okay. Well, thank you so much, Zahir. Have a good evening.
0: Thank you, Arsala. You too.
2: Bye-bye. Bye-bye. That's it for Sprouts. Many thanks to our guest, Zahir Pajuk, Chief Operating Officer of the Kyiv Independent, speaking to us from Kyiv. The Kyiv Independent is a Ukrainian English-language media outlet created by journalists in the interest of free speech. 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
4: Hi, welcome to Food Sleuth Radio, where we help you think beyond your plate. I'm Melinda Hamelgarn, a registered dietitian and investigative nutritionist on a mission to connect the dots between food, health, and agriculture and find food truth. And today I'm honored to welcome my guest, Dr. Leanne Shepherd. She is a professor in the University of Washington's Department of Environmental and Occupational Health Sciences and professor in the University of Washington's Department of Biostatistics. In 2021, Dr. Shepherd was named to the Rome and Haas Endowed Professorship, which supports faculty with expertise in the health impacts of chemical exposures. Her applied research focuses on the health effects of occupational and environmental exposures. She has served on several EPA scientific advisory panels, most recently for the carcinogenic potential of glyphosate and the Toxic Substances Control Act. Dr. Shepherd received a BA and Master's of Science from Johns Hopkins University and a PhD in biostatistics from the University of Washington. Welcome, Dr. Shepherd.
5: Thank you very much for having me.
4: Well, I had the good fortune of attending your recent glyphosate symposium, which you organized in March of 2026, and I was hoping we could spend most of our time talking about that. But before we dive into the event, I wondered if you could tell us, how did you decide to follow a path investigating environmental health?
5: Well, I studied biostatistics because it gave me a toolbox where I could investigate a wide range of different public health questions. And I've always been interested in the environment and its impact on health. And so that led me to study a wide range of topics in the area of environmental health. And with my joint appointment in environmental and occupational health sciences, as well as biostatistics, it was a natural fit to look at that.
4: Well, I'm curious about your work with the EPA. I visited the EPA in Washington, D.C., and I was struck by the mission of the organization, which is prominent in the building, which is to protect human health and our environment. But what I learned from the symposium is that the EPA relies heavily on industry data, not necessarily peer-reviewed science. And that struck me as a problem. And you've got a paper, and it had to do with a flawed analysis of a human dosing study and its impact on chlorpyrifos specifically, which is a neurotoxic pesticide, especially harmful to the developing brains of children and infants. Can you comment on that?
5: Yeah, that work was brought to my attention by some colleagues who were consulting on a legal case. And they asked me to look at the statistical analysis. And when I did that, I discovered that the analysis that was published, that was so-called in the peer-reviewed literature, but actually wasn't really, but that's the way it was cited, that they had left out some data that allowed them to conclude that the chlorpyrifos exposure, which this was a study done in the 70s, and it was a human dosing study of prisoners, which is, of course, no longer allowed ethically, but was at that time. They'd left out some critical data that allowed them to conclude that it was much less toxic than it was. And then in addition to that, because our statistical tools have advanced considerably since they did that analysis in the early 70s, I was able to show that even with the data set that they had, the complete data, not leaving out the data they used to draw their conclusion, but also the study itself was very poorly designed and carried out. But even in spite of that, it was able to show that the study itself, there was no safe level and the toxic effects were at the lowest dose.
4: You'd think that would be enough to ban the chemical.
5: Well, you know, I'm not an expert in the regulatory system, but it has moved on quite a bit. And with the Food Quality Production Act, and that study was actually officially no longer considered as evidence for regulatory purposes. But even after it was stopped being considered as evidence for regulatory purposes, I think it still influenced a lot of the regulatory decision making.
4: So how prevalent is that where the EPA is accepting, I'm assuming, both peer-reviewed as well as industry-funded or industry-supported research where you'd think that should be omitted due to conflict of interest?
5: Yeah, well, it depends. I think in this particular instance, we're talking specifically about the Office of Pesticide Programs and how that works. And they are actually funded by fees paid by the registrants, and there are different requirements. I'm getting a bit outside of my lane about exactly how it works, but there are different requirements for what studies have to be submitted by industry and in order to get their products licensed. They have, and one of the things that came out in various ways during the symposium, they obviously have an incentive to not share anything that's going to damage their bottom line. And there is a long history of that happening and them basically not following the law. And then the rules and the regulatory processes do allow financial conflicts of interest that are considered now by many scientists and many groups that are considering this. So there are many groups that have studied the impact of financial conflicts of interest and have shown the perverse effects that they have on regulations and public health. And so there's strong recommendations to remove the financial conflicts of interest. Unfortunately, currently that is not in place in, for instance, the way that EPA operates, particularly with respect to regulation of pesticides.
4: Well, I'm curious with regard to the EPA, especially because when I listen to testimony, say in my own state legislature, where people are advocating for simply accepting EPA registration of a particular pesticide as some sort of guarantee that the product is safe, but EPA registration alone does not prove safety.
5: That is a really important point. In the specific case of glyphosate, you know, there was the retracted paper that was highly influential. There were a number of studies that should not have been considered by EPA. There was the whole process. I actually served on the scientific advisory panel that reviewed EPA's health risk assessment that was eventually vacated by the Ninth Circuit Court because of the flaws in the work they had done. So there are a number of reasons to be concerned about just point blank accepting EPA's decisions, particularly in the realm of pesticides.
4: Right. Well, tell me, why did you choose to focus on glyphosate and to hold a full 2-day symposium on this one herbicide?
5: Well, as the only requirement that I had from this Roman Haas endowed professorship that I've held now for almost 5 years was that I organize some sort of a public event. So I'd been reflecting on this for a couple of years, and I wanted to focus on pesticides, but pesticides is just so large and there are so many different pesticides. So I decided to focus specifically on glyphosate, and a couple of reasons why I focused on glyphosate. One is that it's the most used pesticide in the world. And another is because of the potential major public health concern, because, you know, 70-80% of us are excreting it in our urine. So basically everybody's exposed to glyphosate. And one of the things that I have learned and has really been underscored from my work in air pollution research is the public health impact of widespread, ubiquitous, low-level exposures, which is true of air pollution, but I think it's also true of glyphosate. And so from a public health point of view, since I'm a public health practitioner, I felt like this was a really good pesticide to focus on.
4: Well, and I think, too, when we look at some of the images from Artemis II of our planet from a distance, you can see how there are no boundaries. And when you look at some of the data looking at volatilization, for example, of pesticides, and when I say pesticides, I should qualify that to say that pesticides include herbicides, insecticides, fungicides, etc. So when we look at the volatilization, say, from soil and surface waters, and how they dissipate, as much as 80 to 90% of certain compounds can be lost within a few days of application. And then if you look at Arctic and Antarctic pesticides that are found in, say, air, snow, people and animals, these pesticides aren't even used in that region. So the exposures from a planetary perspective, I think, are quite significant.
5: Yeah, I think that is an important point. Different pesticides have different volatilization properties. And we stayed in our lane in the sense that we focused on public health. But you're absolutely right that there's also really big environmental questions with respect to pesticides that need to be considered. And we didn't try to touch on that in the symposium.
4: Right. So I think that you made an important point that glyphosate may not be the most dangerous, but it is the most ubiquitous. And it's my understanding that most of the public health studies on exposures are based on acute exposures, but not chronic long-term exposures.
5: Yeah, I mean, one of the challenges with studying the health impacts of pesticides is quantifying the exposure. And one of the big challenges with pesticide exposure assessment is mostly what we do is ask people how much they've sprayed and when they've sprayed it and rely on that. And what I said a couple of times during the symposium that really makes this point strongly to me is, you know, we have a widespread understanding that air pollution is bad for you. And this has developed over decades based on people like me who have done studies where we have available environmental data that's collected. EPA requires a lot of data to be collected relative to other environmental exposures. And we've been able to leverage that in order to connect it to health outcomes and keep uncovering more and more different diverse health outcomes from these low-level ubiquitous exposures. We don't have the same quality of data with pesticides, and this has limited our ability to really quantify the health impacts of low-level chronic exposures. And there's clues out there, like the increase in childhood cancer that's happening in the Midwest. And a number of people suspect that pesticide exposure is an important piece of that. But our ability to show that with high quality observational studies has been very limited.
4: Mm. Let me take one break because we're about halfway through, and I want to remind our listeners that if you're just joining us, you're tuned into Food Sleuth Radio, and today we are joined by Dr. Leanne Shepherd. She is a professor in the University of Washington's Department of Environmental and Occupational Health Sciences and professor in the University of Washington's Department of Biostatistics. And she recently organized an excellent symposium focusing on the health effects of glyphosate. So, Dr. Shepherd, part of the mission is to come up with a statement. And then I believe you're going to have a more in-depth scientific paper that comes from this symposium as well. But in that summary statement, how difficult was it to get people to agree on the language?
5: Most of it wasn't too difficult. The biggest sticking point was about whether we use the word can when we talk about whether glyphosate causes cancer or not. And first of all, we know from the International Agency for Cancer Research's work back in 2015, they classified it as a probable human carcinogen. And so saying it can cause cancer, I think, is very consistent with that. Saying it causes cancer, some people were uncomfortable because that notches it up to basically a group one cancer. It is carcinogenic. And a number of us believe that the evidence has strengthened considerably since 2015, and we're very comfortable making that statement. And others were less so, I think mostly because the epidemiology, which is the observational studies on humans, has not really progressed much since 2015. That said, what has been strengthened is both the animal studies and the mechanistic studies that are done on humans, which is another way that a compound can be declared as carcinogenic to humans. So in the end, we use the word can cause cancer. And as a statistician, I was comfortable with that from another point of view in that, you know, even when we think about, say, smoking and lung cancer, people are very clear. The general public understands that smoking causes lung cancer, but also not everybody that smokes gets lung cancer. So saying smoking can cause cancer is completely consistent with what happens because not everybody who smokes gets cancer. So we did use the word can. I think that was the hardest piece to navigate in the statement. There were also some really great suggestions from the attendees at the meeting, little details about, for instance, occupational exposures being the highest and other details that were added to the statement that I think strengthened it as well.
4: I agree. And you brought together the world's leading experts on this. How did you do that?
5: So once I decided to do this, I held a planning meeting. And fortunately, I got some great advice. And then almost everybody that I invited was excited to attend. And then I was also joined by a very high caliber external advisory committee who really helped me navigate. And it was extremely gratifying, I think, because so many scientists both are hungry for an opportunity to really have this kind of conversation and engage with their peers and learn from each other. I think everybody at the symposium learned a lot about some aspect that we were less expert on. And it's a great opportunity to have those kinds of interdisciplinary conversations that advance our collective understanding.
4: Well, it was one of the richest discussions I've heard. I think oftentimes we think of a chemical and cancer, but we don't think about the other metabolic system. So for example, you had presenters who talked about impacts of this one particular herbicide on kidney and liver. You had others talk about the microbiome, something that we've been told, don't worry about glyphosate, it doesn't impact microorganisms that are in the human system, it just affects plants, but actually it does affect our gut bacteria. We spend so much time focused on cancer that we don't address enough of these other systems, I think.
5: Yeah, I agree with that. And I think the microbiome is a really important case in point. I mean, bacteria in our microbiome, you know, they are susceptible. So that is a really important mechanism where glyphosate can impact health and then have cascading effects down the line. And, you know, there's still a lot more research to be done to understand this a lot better, but the insights we're getting from the microbiome research as an example, and also other aspects of our health, are really important to understanding the impact of this pesticide.
4: It's my understanding too that glyphosate is not just a weed killer. It's an antibiotic, it's a mineral chelator. So it is going to have multiple effects in the body. And I think the importance of emphasizing that children and infants and fetuses are the most susceptible, recognizing its effect on our endocrine or hormone systems. When we look at the different medical conditions that people are noticing that we've got an increase, such as infertility problems or autism or neurobehavioral problems in children. And I thought that one point in this paper was so important, and that was that safeguards must be implemented to ensure that any reduction in glyphosate use does not result in regrettable increases in the use of other equally or more harmful pesticides, for example, paraquat.
5: Yeah, I thought that was really important. My understanding is that among herbicides, glyphosate is not as toxic as many other options. And so if glyphosate is just pulled when a broad spectrum herbicide is needed, then there is likely to be a regrettable substitution with something that's much more toxic. So one of the things that should be addressed and argued for is how to use it when it's needed in the safest possible way, and how to use it in a way that reduces human exposure. And one of the key things is to get it out of the food supply as much as possible.
4: Mm-hmm. Yeah, Kendra Klein with Friends of the Earth was one of your speakers, and she spoke about ingredient reformulations, or those regrettable substitutions. And now when you go into a hardware store, which is where most consumers go for products that they're going to use on their lawns, etc., they may find a bottle of Roundup that says it doesn't contain glyphosate, but they have regrettably substituted glyphosate with more harmful herbicides. So it's buyer beware, and there's no protection really to the end user.
5: Right. And you have to be quite well educated and knowledgeable about these various compounds to even realize that that has happened, because, you know, we see Roundup, we think of a product that has glyphosate in it. And most of the recently sold herbicides, my understanding is that are labeled Roundup do not have glyphosate in them. So it is very much buyer beware.
4: Absolutely. I was also impressed with Nate Donnelly's presentation. He's with the Center for Biodiversity. And he spoke about the need to farm more responsibly without the dependence on these herbicides. And what's happened, especially in regions that have relied so heavily on Roundup, is that weeds have developed resistance. And so you've got these additional stacked traits where you've got glyphosate being sprayed as well as 2,4-D or dicamba, and you get these chemical mixtures. And it's my understanding that those chemical mixtures are rarely studied.
5: Yeah, I mean, it's technically difficult to study mixtures, first of all, and animal studies where experiments are done, that would be a great place to do it. But in human studies, answering mixture questions is challenging. I mean, there are a lot of people that are working on it, and there's some new statistical tools that can be applied. And it's a very interesting area, but, you know, you compounded with what I talked about earlier, which is how difficult it is to actually know what people have been exposed to over time, with the challenges of actually estimating effects of mixtures. It's really hard to know how much more toxic they may be than any single compound alone. Mm-hmm. And also on top of that, our regulatory system tends to be one compound at a time focused.
4: Right. And I think it's important for people to understand the scope of what we're talking about today. So We've got chemicals that are used on farms, and we've got chemicals that are used in our backyards. And oftentimes they are the same chemicals, but people might think, well, if it's sold, it must be safe. And so this is a warning that might not necessarily be true. We just have a few minutes left, and I want to give the floor to you. What do you want to make sure that our audience knows?
5: Well, I want people to know, first of all, that pesticides are designed to kill things, and so there is really no safe pesticide. And if you need to use a pesticide, you should use it in as limited a fashion as possible and with as great a protection as possible. And so, for instance, if you feel the need to spray an herbicide, then you should be wearing personal protective equipment that includes definitely chemical resistant gloves. It includes long clothing, includes closed-toed footwear, it includes a mask and goggles. Regardless of what the label says, people should do everything they can to reduce their exposure. And then on top of that, with respect to glyphosate, I think if you can afford it, it's a high priority to eat organic food, because glyphosate is sprayed on not only genetically modified crops during the growing season, but also on other crops as a post-harvest desiccant, which means that it is sprayed on crops just maybe a week before they're harvested. And so the glyphosate residues on those are likely to be much higher, because it's a shorter period between when it's sprayed and when it's harvested and turned into food. And so for that reason, I think it's advisable where possible to avoid non-organic food. I realize it can be more expensive, but particularly foods that are more likely to be sprayed close to harvest, like oats, wheat, legumes.
4: Right. In fact, I'm sure you're familiar with the U.S. Geological Survey maps. You can click on a different pesticide and see where it's sprayed most heavily. And if you looked at glyphosate, certainly the Midwestern region where corn and soy is heavily concentrated. But if you look up on the upper northwest part of the country, right around the wheat growing areas like Montana, you'll see a darkened area too, indicating higher use. So to your point, yes, it's sprayed on wheat as a desiccant. What do you hope will come as a result of this symposium?
5: Well, it would be awesome to see the regulatory agencies follow our advice. We had maybe even almost half our statement talked about ways that regulations could be improved, removing financial conflicts of interest, which are certainly influential in how determinations are made, as well as updating the methods and processes to use best available science, and that all scientific evidence that's used in these pesticide evaluations has to be publicly available. A lot of it is kept behind proprietary restrictive rules. And then another piece of that is that the review shouldn't be restricted just to active ingredients, which many of them are, since it's now well understood that the so-called inert ingredients that are put in pesticides can make them much more toxic, or maybe toxic in and of themselves. Mm-hmm. And then finally, to overall reduce and eliminate to the extent possible pesticides in general.
4: Mm-hmm. And you know, too, Dr. Shepherd, I would love to see layered on top of this research the impact of climate change and how that is accelerating some of the negative impacts that we've already seen.
5: Yes, I think you're right.
4: Well, we are out of time, so we're going to have to close. I want to thank our listeners for joining us. Remind everyone that Food Sleuth Radio is produced by Dan Hemmelgarn for KOPN in Columbia, Missouri. Most of all, I want to thank my guest, Dr. Leanne Shepherd, professor in the University of Washington's Department of Environmental and Occupational Health Sciences and professor in the University of Washington's Department of Biostatistics. And we have been talking about her excellent glyphosate symposium, which took place March of 2026. And I will provide a link to the statement that came from that conference. Thank you so much for your time today.
5: Thank you very much for having me.
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0: From Washington, D.C., this is On the Ground. While news organizations are focused in their limited way on the U.S.-Israeli war on Iran, they are ignoring new dangers in the U.S. proxy war against Russia in Ukraine. We speak to our media critic, John Jeter.
1: The mystery, of course, is why Europe will sort of continue to double down on this strategy in a war they clearly cannot win, and particularly when they are in such bad shape.
0: And a coalition of advocates speak out on Capitol Hill, denouncing the Supreme Court's attack on voting rights and on all rights.
2: You see, labor and democracy have always been the same fight. The same forces trying to silence black and brown voices are too often the same forces that are attacking us as unions, that are suppressing wages, that are underfunding our public schools and blocking the opportunity for working families.
0: All that and much more coming up.

0: Welcome to On the Ground, Voices of Resistance from the nation's capital. I'm Esther Ivarum. First, some brief headlines. After four Senate Republicans joined with Democrats to advance a war powers resolution to halt Trump's illegal war on Iran, leadership in the House of Representatives canceled a similar vote on Wednesday and again on Thursday, apparently afraid that it would pass. Representative Pramila Jayapal of Washington State said on social media, quote, "Republicans just called off the vote on a war powers resolution because they were afraid it would pass and Trump's war of choice in Iran would be ended. This is absolutely ridiculous and a failure of leadership from the Republican Party," end quote, she said. Now, it is likely that another vote will not be attempted until after the Memorial Day holiday, when Americans are expected to pay $3.5 billion more for gas. On the front lines of the war, Iran reported that on May 20th, it allowed 26 ships to pass through the Strait of Hormuz under the authority of the newly established Persian Gulf Strait Authority, which included the ships paying a toll in Chinese yuan or Bitcoin. Iran remains unmoving in its demands for ending the war, which include an end to all attacks on Iran, Lebanon, and in the occupied Palestinian territories, U.S. forces to withdraw from areas near Iran, and reparations for damage caused by the war. Tehran also wants lifted sanctions and the release of $100 billion in funds illegally held outside the country, including by the U.S., as well as an end to the U.S. blockade on the country via the Strait of Hormuz, according to Iran's RNA news agency. In the U.S. wars in this hemisphere, the U.S. indicted former Cuban President Raul Castro on Wednesday in what could be a prelude to another illegal war of aggression. The 94-year-old Castro, who served as Cuban's leader until 2021 after taking over for his brother Fidel in 2008, was indicted on one count of conspiracy to kill U.S. nationals for his alleged role in the shooting down of planes operated by the anti-Castro Cuban exile group Brothers to the Rescue in 1996. Meanwhile, the Chicago Alba Solidarity Committee sends news that Alex Saab, who served under President Nicolas Maduro in Venezuela, securing food for the nation during harsh U.S. sanctions, has been extradited to the U.S. to face the same trumped-up charges of money laundering because he successfully secured meals for the sanctioned and food-scarce nation. In domestic news, faith leaders with Repairers of the Breach utilized their weekly Moral Mondays gathering in front of the White House to denounce the Trump administration's taxpayer-funded Christian nationalist rally held 2 days before on the National Mall, which combined church and state with a near worship of President Trump. Faith leaders who protested titled their action Redirect 250, while the nationalist rally on the National Mall was titled Rededicate 250, falsely claiming that the U.S. was founded as a Christian nation instead of as a nation with freedom of religion. In D.C., so-called teen takeovers are still in the news. Chantel James has more.
1: After teens were involved in a brawl at a Chipotle in Navy Yard, opportunists in power saw a chance to crack down with a juvenile curfew and even threaten D.C. home rule. U.S. Attorney Jeanine Perrot used the incident to punish parents of the teens themselves through coordination with DCPS in a draconian measure proposing to prosecute them, and she also coordinated with police. The D.C. Council has already passed a curfew measure that allows police to be involved in breaking up gatherings of eight or more youth in designated areas and is awaiting congressional approval this summer. We have Perot's remarks and Mayor Muriel Bowser's response.
2: So if the evidence shows the parent knew or should have known or permitted or failed to prevent participation, we're going to charge them.
3: I don't know that MPD has those type of resources to do that. Certainly, we have heard from communities that they're fed up with not feeling safe in their community. And I think I'm always put all the tools on the table.
1: We'll have more as this develops. For On the Ground, this is Chantel James.
0: Thank you, Chantel. And finally, in culture and media, grassroots media organizations are fighting back against the Trump administration's effort to censor journalists. Again, Chantel James has a report.
1: Freedom of the Press Foundation took a stand against the suppression of free speech by Trump's FCC, which has attacked ABC for shows as popular as Jimmy Kimmel and The View for daring to critique the administration. The Freedom of the Press Foundation is taking charge of litigation against FCC Chairman Brendan Carr over Carr's efforts to intimidate news outlets into self-censorship and seeking journalists who've been censored by the administration or self-censored, including spending extra on compliance reviews.

Carried On at Riverside Church in Manhattan, Saturday, May 30th at 3 p.m. According to the Harlem-based Amsterdam News, the memorial takes its name from Shakura's poem, The Tradition, which appears at the end of her 1987 book, Asada, an autobiography. And those are headlines and happenings. Up next, after the Supreme Court justices canceled their testimony before Congress about a requested court budget increase, activists took to Capitol Hill to denounce them for their decisions, like gutting the Voting Rights Act and allowing corporate and billionaire donations to control our elections. Stay with us.

0: We are here today because the Supreme Court's Calais decision made one thing clear. Incremental change is not enough. We need a serious plan. The people are demanding more, and that is why we are here today. We are going to get started. We have an excellent lineup of speakers today who understand the gravity of this problem and how to fight back and how we can win this fight. And I'm so excited to introduce our first speaker, who has spent years exposing the dark money operation behind the Supreme Court. I think he's Leonard Leo's top nightmare, maybe, I don't know. I'm very proud to introduce Sheldon Whitehouse from Rhode Island.
1: Thank you for being here. Thank you so much.
2: Thank you, thank you, thank you all for coming out today to do our civic duty of protesting things that are wrong in this country. The Calais decision does two things. First of all, it stands the Supreme Court before the United States naked as a partisan institution of power. This is the second time they have done this. In Shelby County, they said, don't worry, everything's changed. You don't need to worry about legislators creating race-based voter suppression laws. And they lifted the protection against that. And what immediately happened was that hundreds of race-based voter suppression laws then passed. Those acts made it clear what the motive was and what was going on at the Supreme Court. Here you have Shelby 2.0. They make their decision, and instantly across the South, even interrupting elections, Republican governments move to undo districts that supported Democrats. This court has exalted partisan gerrymandering, and it's part of a pattern. If you look at all their elections decisions, everyone has the effect of helping the Republican Party. If you look at all their regulatory decisions, every one has the effect of helping the fossil fuel industry that funds the Republican Party. You can predict with perfect certainty what happens.
0: Next, we are going to hear from Noel Candelaria, who is

0: the Secretary Treasurer of the National Education Association, NEA. Come on up. Thank you.
1: Thank you so much.
2: Thank you. Thank you. Good morning. Buenos dias. How are we this morning? All right. I love it. I love it. Well, my name is Noel Candelaria. I'm a proud high school special education teacher from El Paso, Texas, a proud son of Mexican immigrants, and the Secretary Treasurer of the National Education Association, representing 3 million educators and education support professionals from across this country. Now, I bring you greetings in solidarity from NEA President Becky Pringle, Vice President Princess Moss, and the 3 million educators who show up every single day across our nation's classrooms for our students, our families, and communities. Now, I want to start with one simple truth. Educators feel this moment every single day. We feel it when our students come into school hungry. We feel it when educators are working two or three jobs just to survive. We feel it when communities fight for years just to get the resources that their students deserve, while billionaires and powerful interests seem to always get what they want. Let me be clear. This is not simply a funding problem. This is a power problem. Because when the political system stops responding to ordinary people, working families pay the price. Our students pay the price. Educators pay the price. And our communities pay the price. That is why we are here today. Because the latest attacks on voting rights, those are not isolated decisions. They are part of a larger story of who gets heard in America, who gets represented, and who gets pushed aside. See, as educators, we teach young people every day that democracy means participation, that every voice matters, that every vote counts, and that no one should be silenced because of who they are or where they come from, the color of their skin, or who they love, or how much money they have. But our students are watching us right now. They're watching us, the adults, and they're asking, when democracy is tested, who is standing up? Because here is what educators understand. When you strip the vote, you strip everything else. The right to vote is how working people get a seat at the table. It is how communities fight for strong public schools. It is how families demand safe neighborhoods, affordable housing, healthcare, fair wages, and yes, dignity. It is how educators and workers organize for contracts, protections, and opportunity. And when those rights are weakened, it becomes easier for the wealthy and powerful to rig the rules for themselves, while everyone else is told to wait their turn. You see, labor and democracy have always been the same fight. The same forces trying to silence black and brown voices are too often the same forces that are attacking us as unions, that are suppressing wages, that are underfunding our public schools and blocking the opportunity for working families. You see, we see the connection, and we refuse to accept politics as usual while communities are being pushed further away from power. See, no more business as usual. Not when families are struggling. Not when communities are fighting to be heard. Not when our democracy itself is on the line. But let me say this too. The people, la gente, we are not powerless. If you look around this park and across the country, look who is here in all of these spaces. It's educators, it's organizers, it's workers, advocates, young people, and community leaders. People who still believe that democracy belongs to all of us. And as history has taught us something powerful, real change has never come from those comfortable with the status quo. It has come from ordinary people who stood together and demanded something better. And to our students that are watching us in this moment, hear me when I say this. The adults who care, we are still here. We are still fighting. We are fighting for your future. We are fighting for your voice. We are fighting for a democracy where every child, where every family, and every community matters. Because the people who show up every day for our kids, for our communities, for our working families, we are done being ignored. No more business as usual. Not in Congress. Not anywhere. Thank you. Let's win in solidarity. Adelante. Se puede. Si se puede. Se puede. Si se puede. Se puede. Si se puede. Let's fight and let's win.
0: Amazing. Well, I'm feeling pretty good. That was great. Thank you, Noel, so much. Thank you, NEA. Thank you to all of our unions who protect our workers, look after our kids, take care of our folks in the hospital. This country would not run if it were not for our unions, which, by the way, you'll never guess, are under attack by this very Supreme Court. So again, all of these issues are deeply, deeply interconnected. But to talk a little bit more about that, we have Melanie Newman, the Chief External Affairs Officer for Planned Parenthood, one of our great champions for reproductive justice and abortion care. Melanie, come on up.
1: Good morning, D.C. I see some power in the crowd. If you came here to fight for freedom, make some noise. If you came here to stand on business, make some noise. Y'all, we are living through a really hard time, and certainly the hardest of my lifetime. After this Calais decision and states across the South rushing to redraw their maps and dilute black people's votes, this is personal for me. I grew up in New Orleans, Louisiana, and Selma, Alabama. I am a daughter of the South. And this absolutely has to be personal for all of us. The Supreme Court is suppressing our votes and calling it justice. They are silencing our voices and calling it liberty. They're crushing our rights and calling it freedom. And everybody here knows this is bigger than any one case. When the people in power substitute their beliefs for our rights, that is tyranny. At the Planned Parenthood Action Fund, we've seen the human toll of this firsthand. It's been almost 4 years since the Supreme Court ripped away our constitutional right to abortion. Patients have lost access to essential care, and in some cases, lost their lives. The people who want to control your decisions and your bodies are far from finished. Just last week, patients and providers held their breath as they waited for the Supreme Court to decide whether or not to severely restrict access to medication abortion. Medication abortion is still available for now, but this safe, effective medication is still at risk as that case continues to work its way through the courts. We now have judges who are more interested in imposing their ideology than following the law. And they should not be able to throw our health care into chaos. Yeah. Our rights are not up for debate. So we're going to keep making our voices heard no matter what the Supreme Court has to say about it. Let's get loud. Yeah. Together, we're going to keep showing up. We're going to keep marching. We're going to keep fighting. We are going to build the democracy that we, the people, deserve. Thank you so much for having me.
3: You just heard from some of those speaking out on Capitol Hill on Wednesday, May 20th, 2026, at the event Power Back to the People, No More Business as Usual. And this action was directed at evisceration of the voting rights by the Supreme Court, as the Supreme Court justices were actually scheduled to testify before Congress, but canceled their appearance. We heard from Melanie Newman of Planned Parenthood, Noel Candelaria from the National Education Association, Sheldon Whitehouse, and the MC was Megan Hatcher Mays of United for Democracy. This is On the Ground. I'm Esther Averam. Stay with us. Up next, we speak to John Jeter for our monthly segment on the media. Stay with us.

0: This is On the Ground, Voices of Resistance from the nation's capital. I'm Esther Averam. Now I'm joined by our media critic, the journalist John Jeter, a former foreign correspondent and Pulitzer finalist, whose most recent book is Class War in America, How the Elites Divide the Nation by Asking, Are You a Worker or Are You White? Welcome back to the show, John. And I want to congratulate you on the relaunch of your show, Short Money, on Pacifica Radio.
1: Thank you so much, Esther. It's a pleasure to be here, and it's a pleasure to be back on the air.
0: Yes, we're happy to have you in both places. Well, we always start with the story of our lifetime, the war and genocide in Gaza, which has metastasized into a regional war with global impact in the war of aggression by the U.S. and Israel against Iran and Lebanon. And we'll get to that media coverage of that story in West Asia. But first, I want to start with a story with world implications that we've both been following, and that is new developments in the U.S. proxy war against Russia in Ukraine. We both are familiar with a recent report by Dmitry Lascaris on his show, Reason to Resist. And on May 18th, his show had this headline, Europe is asking for war. And so that was pretty ominous enough. But then he gets into the subtitle, Russian strikes on Europe's NATO members now inevitable. So he captions the show with this information. Last month, Russia's Ministry of Defense published a list of factories in Europe that produce drones for Ukraine. At the time, Russia's defense ministry warned the EU that Europe was escalating the war by supplying Ukraine with more and more drones, and that its escalation would lead to, quote, unpredictable consequences, end quote. And he continues on this show that was published May 18th. This past weekend, Ukraine launched its largest drone attack on Russia since the war began in February 2022. And ending the caption, Dmitry Lascaris reviews recent ominous developments in Russia and argues that as a result of Europe's escalating provocations, Russia will launch missile strikes on military industrial facilities on the EU territory and will likely do so before the end of 2026. So I wanted to get your thoughts on this story and not just his show, but then I'm sure you've heard other commentary from other knowledgeable sources like Scott Ritter, like Ray McGovern on this subject.
1: Yeah, it seems that the consensus is that Vladimir Putin is facing real pressure from hardliners in his administration. And it has been for quite some time. Russia's approach to these military adventures, as they call them, is very slow and methodical, as opposed, of course, to the United States, which hopes to create the spectacle and then get out and declare victory. And I think a number of hardliners, from what I've heard, are frustrated with this approach and want to get this war over. This war is over. That's the thing about these attacks over the weekend. Ukraine is already defeated. They can't win this war. This is throwing good money after bad. And the mystery, of course, is why Europe will sort of continue to double down on this strategy in a war that they clearly cannot win, and particularly when they are in such bad shape, Germany and the UK in particular, their own economy, Germany is deindustrializing, and they have very restive populations, electorates. It's a mystery to me. It is almost, you know, as my African friends say, the last kicks of a dying mule, which can be very dangerous, even lethal, right? But there's no real logic to them other than going out with the kick, but not really finding any strategy for survival. Doesn't make any sense to me with what they're doing, Germany and the UK in particular.
0: Well, you know, one hint at this strategy that doesn't seem to make sense on the surface may be included in a clip that I'm going to play from A Reason to Resist. One of the things that Russia is responding to is not only these current drone strikes, but the announcement that Europe plans to be ready to attack Russia in 2030. And so not only do you have this current threat, but you have the announced intention to strategize for a future major war waged on Russia.
2: For reasons that should be a matter of some discussion in the West, the Russians until now have refrained from striking a single target on outside of Ukraine. There's no evidence that they have intentionally targeted any military industrial facility or military base or even civilian target inside a European member of NATO, or even indeed in a country like Moldova, which is not part of NATO, but which in some ways does appear to be assisting Ukraine. So rather than heed the stark warning that the Russians gave at the time they published this list of European facilities that were being used to manufacture drones for Ukraine, the EU and its Ukrainian proxy decided to escalate their drone attacks on Russia. It seems at the end of the day that Europe's deranged political elite wants war with Russia. Almost all of Europe's NATO members, Spain is an honorable exception, have agreed since Trump returned to the White House in January of last year to raise their military spending to the extraordinary and ruinous level of 5% of GDP. Then they boldly declared that they would be ready for war with Russia in 2030. Here is an article from Politico Europe published last year, which talks about this open declaration of their intention to be ready for war with the Russian Federation within less than 4 years' time. And if you think about it, if you're sitting in the leadership chair of the Russian government, why would you wait until the Europeans are ready to wage war against your country when you have the ability to strike them now, when by their own implicit admission, if not explicit admission, they're not ready for war? If you're going to protect your people, ensure your national security, you believe the attack is coming. And in fact, it's not just coming, it's ongoing. And given the amount of money that European governments are committing to the militarization of the continent, you can anticipate that this is just going to escalate. In fact, they just gave to Ukraine a 90 billion euro loan. It's not a loan, by the way. Ukraine is never going to be able to pay that money back. That is a fraud they're perpetrating on the peoples of Europe. It was yet another gift to the corrupt Zelensky regime. But you can be sure that even after the corrupt Zelensky regime skims off hundreds of millions or maybe even a few billion euros from that so-called loan, there's going to be a lot of money left to sustain attacks on Russia for many months to come. And as I say, if you're telegraphing to a nuclear-armed state that you're getting ready to wage war against it in less than 4 years' time, you are incentivizing the state in question to attack you before you develop the capacity to wage war against it.
0: So that really gets to the heart of what I wanted to have you hear and react to.
1: Yeah, only that it just doesn't add up. I don't doubt Dmitry Laskaris' reporting. He is actually a very good reporter, but it just doesn't add up that Russia would, that Europe, Western Europe would want war with Russia. It just doesn't add up. I don't understand.
0: Right. And when you talk about what you just said, the deindustrialization, they may have plans to spend money, but if you don't have energy to run your factories and your factories are already fleeing to other places, your vaunted car industry in Germany is in trouble. You know what I mean? Like, they can't even keep their economies running now the way that they have had the past. Exactly. So,
1: there's no public support, from what I can tell. There's no public support for this antagonism of Russia. People want them to pay attention to the economies, which are in very real trouble, similar to the United States, maybe even worse than the United States. And that's a heck of a statement.
0: So let's move on to Iran, Israel, and the U.S. And I guess I should get your opening thoughts on the media coverage of this war.
1: Well, overall, I would say it's consistent with the legacy news media, really, I think, since the Iraq War, which is this feature which we call during the Iraq War embedded, where the journalists were embedded with the Pentagon and the military and the Bush administration. It seems like we've continued that policy where I still, just out of habit, I guess, because I've done it probably for the last 30 years or so, I still continue to read the New York Times, and I just find so little of value to understand the war and what's happening and what might happen. I get really almost all my understanding from the retired generals and military officials and intelligence officers like Larry Johnson. McGregor, Colonel McGregor is very good. Scott Ritter, of course, is very good on this issue. And who is Colin Powell's former?
0: Lawrence Wilkerson.
1: Lawrence Wilkerson, they're very good. And what they say, of course, is the opposite of what the New York Times reports. It's really terrible. And I think at an all-time low for an institution that has really collapsed, I think, in the United States. The legacy news media has really collapsed, and they don't offer anything that's useful.
0: That really dovetails into one of the subjects I wanted to mention. Zionists rallied outside the New York Times recently because of the reporting by Nicholas Kristof.
1: Yes.
0: His reporting on the rampant incidents of rape of Palestinians in these Israeli dungeons, concentration camps. People call them death camps. And so you and I know, and a lot of our listeners know, that this has been reported over many years, really, but especially since the genocide in Gaza, by human rights organizations, United Nations organizations, and definitely in alternative media. But the fact that the paper of record, you know, the gray lady, you know, reported this, brought these Zionists out in front of the New York Times to rally, to protest, and also prompted Netanyahu, Israel Prime Minister Benjamin Netanyahu, to declare that he was going to sue the New York Times. They called it blood libel. And it's, I don't know, you know, you talk about how we're living in this upside down world where facts are put out, they're proven, they're there for all the world to see. A man was gang raped on camera.
1: On camera, that's right.
0: You know, in said Tiananmen, one of these camps. And yet when it's reported by a paper that has pretty much carried water for Israel for decades, right, for its entire existence, that really brought out the hordes of protests. So I wanted to play a little bit of Francesca Albanese, UN rapporteur, on the condition of the occupied territories in Palestine and what she had to say about this report. This is an interview she did with Al Jazeera.
3: Joining me to discuss this is Francesca Albanese, the United Nations Special Rapporteur on Palestine, who also released a report on this very issue just a few months ago. Francesca, a pleasure to have you on Upfront. Welcome.
4: Thank you very much.
3: So recently, the New York Times published this much talked about op-ed describing systemic and ongoing rape and sexual abuse of Palestinian men, women, and children by settlers, Israeli soldiers, and prison guards. What do you make of the attention that this particular op-ed is receiving, given that there have been previous reports by human rights organizations, including yours, that was published a few months ago?
4: Yes, look, I'm still trying to figure out why and what in this report triggered so much attention, while in fact sexual abuse, including rape, has been reported for longer than 1 year. As I've said publicly, in February 2024, I dealt with the first cases of women who had been detained, women from Gaza who had been detained by the Israeli army and reported severe forms of sexual abuse. I even gave an interview, a lengthy interview, to the New York Times, and nothing followed. Then there has been a report issued by UNRWA detailing torture, including sexual abuse. And then Adamir, PCHR, B'Tselem, Israeli organizations like B'Tselem, Physicians for Human Rights. And I even wrote, presented last, like 2 months ago, 1 month and a half ago, a report about torture in the context of genocide. Before that, the UN Committee Against Torture issued a report concluding, after examining states' practices in Israel, that torture is a state policy. And the UN Commission on Israel-Palestine concluded the torture was systematic, widespread, and amounted to genocide, to an act of genocide. So I don't know why the New York Times is more worthy than all other reports and the voice and the findings of established human rights monitors.
0: So we'll leave it there. And I think it's pretty self-explanatory about the, you know, she says, I don't know why the New York Times is more worthy, but we pretty much know how the media game works in terms of the weight and the legitimacy that these news organizations are given and how they're highlighted. And I guess, you know, I'll go back to the fact that until this time, the New York Times has pretty much carried water for Israel. And I don't know if this expose of something that's already been reported in better terms, in more detailed terms, is, I don't know if this absolves the New York Times for its past reporting.
1: Yeah, and I wonder if that's not the point, if they didn't publish this story kind of as an apologia for the Screams Without Words stories, which they've never retracted, corrected, debunked, anything like that. I wonder if this is their way of apologizing without, of course, admitting that they were wrong. I have no idea. Nicholas Kristof, I've had some email exchanges with him. He's a horrible columnist. I don't say that with any judgment. He just does really terrible work. And so the fact that he would do this, it almost seems like a setup. I have no idea, just my speculation. The last thing I will say, though, is that someone should warn Benjamin Netanyahu that suing the New York Times is likely to be a bad idea, on par with Oscar Wilde suing for defamation when someone correctly called him gay. I don't think Netanyahu really wants to carry through with that threat.
0: Okay. Just two more stories that I saw related to this U.S.-Israel attack on Iran. Common Dreams reported in April, the headline is, "What stage of corporate media is this? CNBC anchor mulls investor, quote-unquote, upside of Trump genocide threat." And it says, a CNBC anchor, Sarah Eisen, was dragged on social media for on-air comments asking whether U.S. President Donald Trump's threat to destroy Iran's civilization is good for investors. As the U.S.-Israeli war of choice on Iran and the Iranian military's closure of the Strait of Hormuz, through which around 20% of the world's oil is shipped, fueled volatility in global markets, Trump issued an ultimatum to Tehran, reach an agreement to reopen the vital waterway by Tuesday night at that point, this is in April, or a quote, a whole civilization will die tonight, never to be brought back again, end quote. While much of the world recoiled in horror at Trump's explicitly genocidal threat, Eisen, who co-hosts the cable business news network's Squawk on the Street program, opted for a different angle. Quote, this deadline that President Trump has set, 8 p.m., has threatened to destroy a civilization. How does an investor process that, she asked Tuesday. Is it a bigger upside risk or a downside risk, end quote. So anyway, crazy.
1: Isn't that reminiscent of that play from years ago, The Producers, where they make this awful play about the Holocaust as a comedy? This is almost kind of a riff on that, right? How do we make money off of this? It's just so very American and capitalistic and exploitative and inhuman.
0: But you know, one other story that I just thought of as we were discussing this, there's also in the reporting on Iran, there's been this real expose of this Axios reporter, Barak David, who's basically been a mouthpiece for like the Pentagon and the White House, and he's been directly tied to these scandals of these bets or stock options. I don't know the right financial term. All of these bets that were timed right before Trump made an announcement about we're going in or we're not going to go in. And, you know, people have made hundreds of millions of dollars. Right. And there must be a way of knowing who these investors are, but so far the reporting hasn't done that. But this reporter, Barak David, who is, I think, a former defense.
1: David, yes.
0: He's former IDF,
1: Right.
0: He is tied to all this reporting that comes out just timed perfectly to coincide with these bets. So anyway, that's something that we can continue to follow. Yeah. All right, two more stories real quick, then we're running out of time, then we can do a few culture and media. So a public interest coalition, including the organization Free Press, which does such excellent work, they filed a brief on May 18th with the Communications Workers of America, the United Church of Christ Media Justice Ministry, and Public Knowledge, asserting that FCC Chairman Brendan Carr had rigged the system to avoid a federal appeals court scrutiny of this unlawful, what they're calling an unlawful merger between Nexstar and Tegna. And this might seem to be in a little bit of the weeds, but they're arguing in this brief that if this merger is allowed to go forward, the merger would let Nexstar own or operate 265 full power television stations. I'm reading from, you know, freepress.net. If allowed to proceed, the merger would let Nexstar own or operate 265 full power television stations, reaching more than 80% of U.S. television households. This is more than double the 39% national ownership limit that Congress set. In many markets, Nexstar would control half or more of all commercial stations that air English language news, further limiting options in already concentrated markets. So that pretty much is self-explanatory about why we don't want that.
1: If I may, just very quickly, this is really important. It might seem kind of inside baseball to a lot of your listeners, but it's very important. In Baltimore, great example, a very Trump-like figure, I cannot remember his name, an investor. He bought the Baltimore Sun, which is a kind of a legendary newspaper. And he also purchased Fox, I think it's 45 is the station there. And what they have done at Fox 45, and to the Baltimore Sun to a lesser extent, but the Fox 45 has driven this news coverage, which has drummed up these very draconian laws against juvenile crime. Juvenile crime in Baltimore is at a historic low. And so this is important when you have the news monopolized by a single voice, and particularly when you think about the news being monopolized by oligarchs. It's really harmful to our democracy, such as it is in the United States right now. It's not really much of a democracy, but this further jeopardizes our knowledge production.
0: Right. And I guess this is a good segue to culture and media. I wanted to highlight this story about something called Objection AI. And Peter Thiel, the tech oligarch, is forming something called Objection AI. And it's built to target independent journalists who challenge the status quo and, you know, the billionaire agenda. So the idea is that if you're an independent journalist and they know they can pick on us because we don't have supposedly the power behind like a New York Times or the Washington Post anymore to fight battles for us, that if we do independent journalism that is factual, that is hard hitting, and that really nails these oligarchs for example, their AI projects that are destroying the planet, or their links to the military industrial complex that is like linked to the, you know, like the killing of the schoolgirls in Iran, you know, so much of this targeting in these wars now is AI driven. So if we do reporting like that, or any reporting that exposes the corruption, the danger, the whatever, then they will sic this Objection AI on journalists and try to destroy the journalist's reputation. And it's something to keep watch on, because they are going after journalists on many fronts, including just outright killing them in Gaza and Lebanon.
1: Yes, yes. And it's very reminiscent. Sometimes I know the comparisons to the Nazis can be overwrought, but not in this instance. It invites comparisons to the Nazis destroying all their records of the concentration camps as the Allies were closing in on them, all the evidence of their evil, because they do know what they're doing. This is, again, to return to where we started, the last kicks of a dying mule. And that can be fatal. But that's, I think, what we're up against. The empire is really coming to a close, and they're trying desperately to keep it intact.
0: Now, of course, we have so many things that we could talk about in culture and media. We didn't have our segment in April. And during that time, you know, Megan Thee Stallion broke up with Klay Thompson. There have been these string of entertaining and fascinating Lego videos released by Iran, you know, ranging from detailing the failed Isfahan raid or to, you know, mock Trump. Many of them mock Trump.

0: I even saw one talking about appealing to African-Americans and like dogging Clarence Thomas on the Supreme Court for his role in, you know, rolling back voting rights. So there's so many things. I saw a really good piece on how so many at the graduations this year, right? They are limiting, they're basically not allowing, like, say, the valedictorian or whoever to make a speech because they know they're going to get up and say Free Palestine. So instead having this string of like things that are not even really embarrassing, they should be proud that their students are have humanity and that they care about the world. And they apologized after this one, I think, University of Michigan professor linked together the struggles of, you know, Black people and Chicanos and even Jews who survived the Holocaust. He linked all these things together and also mentioned standing up for Palestine. And they apologized for his speech. So we're like living in an upside down world when it comes to truth and information. And we're trying to address some of these things on the media. There's so many other things that we didn't get to, but some things that we can get to in the future. But did you want to focus on this story about we're right here in the NBA playoffs, and I guess you saw on your feed and a lot of people were paying attention to an attack by Stephen A on our favorite player on the Boston Celtics. And that's a lot saying for me, being from Philly, that I actually like a Boston Celtics player. So Jaylen Brown.
1: I just very quickly, I haven't been following it that closely. Jaylen Brown, the Celtics were eliminated by the 76ers. A little bit of an upset. Jaylen Brown has had a historic campaign, averaged nearly 29 points, all-time high for him, and he really led the team to do much better than everyone thought he was. Jaylen Brown is also very outspoken on racial issues. He was a supporter of Kyrie Irving, and when Kyrie Irving made statements in support of Palestine, he had, for the NBA All-Star Weekend earlier this year, he tried to hold a conference on, I don't remember specifically, but on racial issues in Los Angeles, and somehow the police broke that up. But he's been very outspoken. Went to Berkeley, so he's a very smart young man, very outspoken. And Stephen A. has been very critical of him, seeming to sort of exploit these racial tensions with the NBA, which has historically been very racist, and saying that, you know, he's not very popular, he's not very well liked, that he thinks he's smarter than everybody else, which I think he probably does because he probably is, saying that. So Jaylen responded in his own fairly profane podcast, telling Stephen A. essentially to shut up, that he was a moron and that he should stop caring.
0: Or something, you know?
1: Yeah. It was profane, but I think out of frustration. And Stephen A. responded by saying, you know, be careful what you wish for. You know, I can get this information on you, kind of threatening him in a way, like he could destroy his reputation and perhaps his career. Jaylen Brown has an enormous contract, I think like $250 million, something like that. But my point, I think a lot of people on social media have made this point that's not journalism, right? That you don't, you know, threaten someone who you're writing about, who you are discussing as a journalist. You don't threaten them because they didn't like what you said. It's not journalism. And for me, because of, you know, to a hammer, every problem looks like a nail. To an African, every problem looks like African self-loathing. You know, Stephen A. is about my age, I think maybe a year or two younger. This is not how we address our young brothers out there, right? We don't threaten them, particularly someone like Jaylen Brown, who's an upstanding young man who's doing the right thing, who's speaking out, and who is a heck of a basketball player. Just not how we address young brothers like this, by threatening them and threatening their careers. That's just, it's beyond the pale.
0: All right. Well, I'm glad that we are able to definitely get that insight from you. Many of us probably don't know anything about that, but we know now. So to end up, I wanted to play a little audio if I could. I ran across this wonderful video that educated me so much, that talked about the Afro-Pakistan community, right? And so I think that we might be able to hear, this is a clip of a recent celebration. It kind of reminded me when I went to Brazil in, I guess, the late 90s. And at that time, the Brazilian community was experiencing something like what we experienced here in terms of, like, Black is Beautiful.
2: What country do you think that video is from? You might actually be surprised to learn that it's Pakistan. So the Afro-Pakistani community numbers about 250,000, and they're predominantly based around Balochistan and the Sindh area, so around Karachi. The community has historically been known as the Shiddi community, but recently they've started to take on the surnames Kambar, which is the freed slave of Ali, and also Belali, which was the companion of the Prophet Muhammad, peace be upon him. Now, the Afro-Pakistani Shiddi community was first brought to the South Asian region around the 18th and 19th century, so before the British invaded.
0: Now, we won't be able to hear all of that, but this is her account on Instagram is Annie Says 2, ANI.SAYS2. And I think she does different educational videos. And I actually really wanted to play that and leave our audience with a little bit of the music, even though they could not see this beautiful image of women who we would just automatically recognize as African women, mm-hmm. African-American women in these beautiful saris dancing in Pakistan. So that's wow. Something that

0: That's a good story. Know. Yeah, that's a great story.
1: All right. Well, that will do it for us. I've been speaking to our media critic, John Jeter. Thank you so much for joining me today, John.
0: Thank you for having me, Esther.
1: Well, that's it for today's show. This is On the Ground, Voices of Resistance from the Nation's Capital, on 36 stations on the Pacifica Radio Network and on all your podcast platforms, including Spotify, Stitcher, Apple, and Android, at On the Ground with Esther Averam. Further information is available on Twitter and Facebook at On the Ground Show or on my Instagram page, which is ESTHER_Averam. That's I, V like Victor, E-R, E-M like Mary. The music we played this hour included Fairweather Friend by Johnny Gill, Prologue by Kamasi Washington, and our theme music for the show is Voodoo Child by Jimi Hendrix. I'm Esther Averam. Until next time, take good care and keep raising your voice. Peace.
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